0: Violinist James Ennis with the Minnesota Orchestra, led by Thomas Sundergaard. We've heard the violin concerto in D minor of Jean Sibelius here at Orchestra Hall, Minneapolis, on SymphonyCast. James Ennis, a crowd favorite whenever he comes to town here in Minneapolis. He's been doing so for many, many years. First debuting as a teenager here in the 1990s. Born in Brandon, Manitoba, Canada in 1976, the son of a trumpet professor and a ballerina from Le Grand Ballet Canadien. He began playing at the age of five, and after attending Juilliard, his career took off with multiple critically acclaimed recordings, which have earned him two Grammys and 11 Juno Awards, the Canadian Grammy equivalent. This Minnesota audience is not going to let him leave Orchestra Hall without giving them at least one encore, to be sure. And he is going to deliver.
1: I'm sorry to break the theme of the evening, but I don't know any Nordic solo violin music. But it's never a bad time for Bach. So this is the fourth movement from the third sonata by Johann Sebastian Bach.

0: James Ennis making Bach sound like a hoedown, practically, or perhaps like bluegrass. He played the fourth movement from the Sonata No. 3 in C Major by Bach here at Orchestra Hall Minneapolis, joking before he began his encore that he apologized to break the theme of the evening, but he didn't know any Nordic violin encores, so Bach would have to do. I'm quite sure there wasn't anyone here at Orchestra Hall who minded the thematic deviation. I mentioned James Ennis's 2 Grammys and 11 Juno Awards. He's also been the recipient of 2 Gramophone Classical Music Awards, 2008 Best Concerto for Edward Elgar's Violin Concerto, and he was the 2021 Artist of the Year as well. James Ennis joined the Royal Academy of Music as visiting professor of violin in 2017 and the Indiana University Jacobs School of Music faculty as a professor of practice in violin in 2024. And I believe he's going to serve up another encore. Do you suppose there will be some more Bach? Let's find out.
1: Okay, so I almost misspoke earlier and said the third movement. So this is the third movement.

0: Violinist James Ennis with his second encore for this very, very appreciative Minnesota audience here tonight at Orchestra Hall. We played a bit more from Bach's third sonata in C major, this time the third movement. James Ennis departing from the Scandinavian theme of the evening with his encores, but again, not that anyone has minded one bit, I'm sure. But we will return to the theme in a moment as the Minnesota Orchestra's Nordic Soundscapes Festival continues as Thomas Sundegaard conducts the Symphony No. 1 by Danish composer Carl Nielsen. That's coming up next on APM's Symphony Cast.
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0: Welcome back to Symphony Cast. I'm Steve Seal. We're at Orchestra Hall, Minneapolis, as the Minnesota Orchestra is presenting their Nordic Soundscapes Festival. We've been to Finland for the first half of our program, and now we turn to the country of this orchestra's music director, Thomas Sundegaard, for the music of Danish composer Carl Nielsen. Nielsen was not only still a young man when his first symphony was premiered in Copenhagen in 1894, but he was still working a day job as a member of the second violins in the orchestra that premiered it, the Royal Danish Orchestra. Nielsen scholar Robert Simpson described the composer's symphonic debut as, quote, probably the most highly organized first symphony ever written by a young man of 27, which, to say the least, is an extremely high compliment. Music director Thomas Sundegaard is quite a fan himself.
1: It's so full of energy, the way that the first movement just begins. It's so beautiful, the slow second movement. In the second symphony, the slow movement is maybe even trumping that, if you can say what I mean. It's even more depth to it. But the first symphony, you can hear it's a young man. I think he was 27 or something like that when he wrote it. Then it's a quite unusual scherzo, which is not really a scherzo. It's in 6-4 with a very special swing and actually quite rhythmical, tricky to get together. And then it's a very, very wild and festive last movement that has a lot of energy in it.
0: Conductor Thomas Sundegaard. And it's a piece that establishes an innovation Nielsen would return to again and again in his works, the idea of progressive tonality. What key is this piece in? Well, it begins in G, quickly moves to C, and from there, we're not entirely sure, and it can be a little disorienting, Maestro Sundegaard admits.
1: Our ears are so used to somehow returning to somewhere that if we know of music or not, I think we feel it on a much deeper level that we are now seeking home. And home is not just in finishing in this cadenza, as we would say, in the area where we are right now, but it's actually coming back to, yeah, the key that the symphony began in, or the major part of the work was in. And this actually reflects all through his phrases, through his sections and his symphonies, that he deliberately is a little rootless. He doesn't quite find his route sometimes, and he gets a new idea and then he stumbles a bit, but it's deliberate, and he's very aware that he's not clicking back into the scheme of which he maybe should have. And people both love him for it and don't understand him for the same reason.
0: But, like life, we rarely know exactly where we're going, and that can be very much a part of the adventure. And it's an adventure we'll embark on now as Thomas Sundegaard returns to the stage once again here at Orchestra Hall, Minneapolis, to lead the Minnesota Orchestra in the Symphony No. 1 by Carl Nielsen.

The Minnesota Orchestra, led by Thomas Sundergaard, in a work by the music director's countryman, Carl Nielsen. We've heard Nielsen's Symphony No. 1 here at Orchestra Hall, Minneapolis, on SymphonyCast. Nielsen was 27 and still working as a member of the second violin section in the Royal Danish Orchestra in 1894, when that orchestra premiered his work, and it was very warmly received. One imagines that must have been quite an experience for the young composer to step out of the second violins and receive that applause, not just from the audience, but from his colleagues in the orchestra. An auspicious beginning to a storied career, to be sure, as Nielsen would go on to rise to the ranks of Denmark's most celebrated composer of the 20th century. And lots of warm applause and cheers here at Orchestra Hall as well for Thomas Sundergaard and the orchestra, as this concert from their Nordics Soundscapes Festival concludes. I'm Steve Seal. The Minnesota Orchestra was in the spotlight on this week's Symphony Cast with music of Esa-Pekka Salonen, Jean Sibelius, and Carl Nielsen. As always, you can listen to our program again from our website, yourclassical.org/symphonycast. With the time we have remaining on our program, we'll listen to a bit more from the Minnesota Orchestra. Here they are under the baton of their previous music director, Osmo Wenske. Still keeping with the theme of their Nordic Soundscapes Festival that we've been enjoying, here is the Suite No. 1 from Peer Gynt by Edvard Grieg on SymphonyCast.

0: The Peer Gynt Suite No. 1 by Grieg. The Minnesota Orchestra was led by Ozma Venska here on SymphonyCast. 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I'm Steve Seal. 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

0: Are you living the dream? These days, that phrase generally gets tossed around in kind of an ironic way, delivered with a big sigh and a rueful smile. For this Puerto Rican composer and saxophonist, the dream came true. He won Puerto Rico's presidential scholarship that got him admitted to Boston's Berklee College of Music. Just a few years later, the Boston Pops commissioned a piece from him. Saxophone legend Branford Marsalis premiered it. Living the Dream, coming up this hour.
1: Live from NPR News in Washington, I'm Ryland Barton. Democrat Graham Plattner is suspending his campaign for Senate in Maine after a former girlfriend accused him of rape. Maine's Democratic Party says it will hold a convention to select a new nominee. As NPR's Barbara Sprunt reports, Plattner denies the allegation.
2: Within hours of a report from Plattner's former girlfriend alleging rape, the Maine Democratic Party and top congressional Democrats called on Plattner to withdraw from the race. The progressive campaign had long been marked by scandal, from a tattoo of a Nazi emblem to reports of him exchanging sexually explicit messages with multiple women near the beginning of his marriage. After the latest allegation, the campaign arm for Senate Democrats vowed to not invest in the race if Plattner

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1: I'm Jeremy Hobson. You don't have to travel far in America to find homelessness. On any given day, roughly 750,000 people in the U.S. are experiencing it. The reasons are complex, from mental illness and substance use disorders to a shortage of affordable housing and the rising cost of living. So what can we do to better address homelessness? That's next time on The Middle.
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2: I'm John DiLiberto, and you're hearing echoes from PRX. There are some people who think that only seasoned musicians should create music, while others believe it should be open to anyone, even if you can't play. Last spring, Ben Neal was published in the book Diffusing Music, Trajectories of Sonic Democratization. Ben Neal talks about a history of opening up music to everyone, from the futurist to Fluxus to AI.
3: Deskilling and reskilling. Technology takes over and makes it so that a lot of the skills, they're not needed anymore.
2: Ben Neal's book, Diffusing Music, Trajectories of Sonic Democratization, has just been published in paperback after being out last year in a very expensive hardbound book. I talked to him, the creator of the Mutant Trumpet, today on Echoes.
4: Live from NPR News in Washington, I'm Ryland Barton. Democrat Graham Plattner is suspending his Senate campaign in Maine after a former girlfriend accused him of rape in an article published by Politico. Plattner denies the allegation, but in a video posted to social media, he announced his exit from the race.
5: We live in a political system that is not built for normal people. It is a system that is built structurally to make sure that movements like ours cannot flourish, that if they begin to succeed, they can be crushed.
4: Vermont Senator Bernie Sanders and leading Democratic lawmakers called on Plattner to drop out. His exit from the race sets off a scramble for Democrats to find a new nominee to take on incumbent Republican Susan Collins this fall. Maine's Democratic Party says it will hold a nominating convention to fill Plattner's vacancy on the ballot. The party has until July 27th to select a replacement. President Trump announced on social media that he'd be traveling on the old Air Force One jet as he travels home from the NATO summit in Turkey. He said the new plane, gifted from Qatar, would be on display for U.S. forces abroad. NPR's Deepa Shivaram has more.
6: The trip to Ankara, Turkey, was the first international trip Trump has taken with the new plane. But on the way home, travel plans changed. Trump

0: AP's very minimalist from Forest Fang from his album Radiance and the Receding Light, a pace, the name of that track. That came out of Karin from her album Physics Universal Love Language. We had a great interview with Karin this past year. You can find that up in the Echoes podcast. And this album was number 3 on the Best of Echoes 2026 so far. 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In Stupendo before that with Old Home, Not Yet Built. And another album that was on our best of list, Emerald Press by Gem Club, coming in at number 28. And up at the top, new music from Ludovico Einaudi, The Summer Portraits Live. We heard Punta Bianca. Stay with me. We're going to be talking with Ben Neal as Echoes continues from PRX. 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Just go to echoes.org to find out more. That's echoes.org. 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
1: Takemitsu says, quote, "My music is something like a signal sent to the unknown. 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
0: You're hearing Echoes from PRX, and I'm John DiLiberto. Music is everywhere, and now music creation is almost everywhere. And according to Ben Neal, that's a good thing. Ben Neal is the renowned creator of the Mutant Trumpet and has been on the bleeding edge of music technology for decades. He's a part of multiple music movements, working with John Cage and Lamont Young, among many others. He was the curator of New York's avant-garde birthing place, The Kitchen. Now he has a book called Diffusing Music, Trajectories of Sonic Democratization. I'm talking to Ben Neal on the Riverside app from his home in the Hudson River Valley. His hair has gone pure white since we last spoke in 2016, but he still has that boyish look while wearing black horn-rimmed glasses. Neal is something of a Forrest Gump of modern music in that he's turned up at many key points and with many iconic figures in music, including John Cage, Lamont Young, John Hassell, DJ Spooky, and John Cale. His book is a history of modern music that points to a world where everyone can be a creator.
2: The idea is that music has become more and more participatory and accessible. It's become easier and easier for anyone to create and distribute music over the years, particularly in the last 25 years. One of the things that I focus on in the earlier chapters of the book, the main thing that I focus on, is how this idea of musical democratization is something that has been around for decades in the creative field, going back to, you know, people like Cage and the Fluxus artists, minimalism, and there's a whole history of that. And I talk about the Futurists, Marcel Duchamp's music, which is very little known, and I really trace it, you know, up to the present time. The idea of the democratization really starts in the music itself, and the idea of using chance operations or using a system like serialism to equalize all the 12 tones. And then as more and more technology gets introduced, it becomes much more of a socially participatory phenomenon.
0: He talks about the Italian futurists in the early 20th century. They made music that didn't require virtuosity on an instrument because they were creating their own easily played devices like the Intono Rumore, which created noise that the futurists considered music. Then came John Cage, who embraced the sounds of the world outside the concert hall.
2: The whole idea of art merging with life, you know, that's one of the other themes of this. I mean, that's another way that you can talk about creative democratization. And of course, Cage's 4 minutes and 33 seconds, the silent piece, was the ultimate realization of that. And I talk about in the book that when he was asked, you know, what did he feel like was his most successful piece, he said the silent piece. And that every other piece that he did, he was always thinking about that when he did it. So basically, even going so far as to imply or to say that we didn't need to have composers or music. We just needed to listen to whatever was going on around us.
0: Composed in 1952, the silent piece, officially called 4 minutes 33 seconds, consists of a pianist closing the piano lid, and except for opening and closing the lid to mark the next two movements, sits there for 4 minutes and 33 seconds. The pianist wasn't the performer. The audience and venue were the creators of the sound. Trust me, I'm actually playing a track here with pianist Denis Flores at the piano, and in this instance, you and your space are performing. Another example of democratization that Neil cites is Lamont Young, the godfather of minimalism. Neil recorded with Young, including the melodic version of the second dream of the high tension line, Step Down Transformer.

It is a very democratized work in the sense that it's an improvisation game. And everyone is playing according to a set of rules. And what it really requires is for all the musicians to know what everyone else is doing all the time and be able to respond to that. And the sort of goal of the work is, or one of the goals of it, is to create a beautiful whole that follows these rules. There are only four pitches in the piece, and every note you play is held for as long as you can hold it. Like so much of his music, it's all long sustaining tones. But it's actually a very sophisticated model of musical democratization in that sense.

0: Ben Neal also finds this democratization in Jerry Reilly's epic work from 1964 in C.
1: Yeah, it's similar to the Second Dream a little bit, in a way. And that, you know, everybody plays from the same material. Everyone is an equal player. There is also a rule that you're not supposed to get more than three or four motives apart from everyone else. So similar to the Second Dream, even in a big group, you have to always really be listening. Am I dragging behind, or am I jumping too far ahead?

It's an amazing piece. I would almost go so far to say it saved music. And the daringness of to actually call it in C, to assert tonality in the environment that was going on at that time, which was this total serialism where the music had become more and more about a kind of advanced mathematical idea and not really listening to music. The famous Milton Babbitt quote, "Who cares if they listen?" And, you know, to bring it back to something that is just this resonant, you know, amazing structure that is different each time it's performed, but also has an integrity each time it's performed. I think it's really a true masterpiece.

0: Neil sees music in this new democracy as an ever-changing concept. He cites DJ culture and remixing works from one person that can be transformed by many. It's a concept that, of course, Brian Eno was ahead of decades ago.
1: He has been someone who's been really an advocate for this whole idea with his generative music. And there's a quote going back to the 90s from him in the book where he says, we might get to the point to where our grandchildren might say, you mean you used to listen to a piece of music the same way every time? That ultimately all music might become much more participatory, interactive. And we see a lot of that with just even with social media, the way that people often share music now. They don't just share it as it is. They do something to it.

0: This brings us all to artificial intelligence, which may be the most consequential realization of music's democratization. You don't need any technical skills or music theory knowledge to create a piece of music.
1: Yeah, de-skilling. De-skilling and re-skilling, you know, so that technology takes over and makes it so that a lot of the skills that were required are just, you know, they're not valid anymore, or they're not needed anymore. I mean, of course, we see that today really exploding with AI, with writing, with ChatGPT, and with music, it's happening too. I don't think it's not quite there yet to the point where it is with writing and, I guess, images too.
0: You can just go to a program like Boomy, Amper, or Orb Production Suite. Give a few simple commands like generate a slow emotional piano piece in C minor, similar to a film soundtrack, or create an upbeat electronic track with a fast tempo and a catchy melody, or generate a medieval style lute composition in the key of D Dorian. By the way, all those commands were provided to me by ChatGPT. This track is provided by Skyg from the album Hello World, AI generated music.

0: Ben Neil is not afraid of AI. He sees it as part of the noosphere. That's a concept he got from early 20th century priest Pierre Teilhard de Chardin via late 20th century psychedelic philosopher Terence McKenna. It refers to the sphere of human thought, or kind of a thinking layer of the biosphere that encompasses the influence of human consciousness and mental activity on the planet.
1: I do see it as being part of the same trajectory of creativity just becoming more and more collective, because that's really what artificial intelligence is, really collective intelligence. And that's what's so controversial about it, because it's tapping everything that's done before, the noosphere, you know, it's mining all of that and creating something that is a kind of collective intelligence, collective creativity. So it's another manifestation of that. And it's just in its infancy, obviously. Yeah.
0: It may be in its infancy, but Ben Neil is sure to be on the bleeding edge of it. Nevertheless, his mutant trumpet is sure to always be part of his music. We didn't get to that here, but in the Echoes podcast, we'll have a bonus section with Ben demonstrating this remarkable instrument.

Ben Neal's new book is Diffusing Music, Trajectories of Sonic Democratization, published by Bloomsbury Academic. Today, I've only scratched the surface of this deep and fascinating read. I'll have a link to Ben Neal's book in the posting for the show. As I mentioned, it has been issued as a paperback, which is substantially cheaper than the hardbound version that came out early last year. Ben also did a cool demonstration for us of his mutant trumpet. I couldn't work that into the feature, but it is in the podcast for this interview. What I do have is a couple of tracks from Amalgam Sphere, which we debuted in the spring of 25. And I'll start with the track that ended our feature, Free Runner.

0: Artisanal, and that came out of two tracks from his latest release, Amalgam Sphere. We heard Bliss Speak 3 and Free Runner. Before all that, really great interview with Ben Neal. And if you missed it, you can catch it in the Echoes podcast. If you want to get a playlist for today's Echoes, you'll find it on our website at echoes.org. It's also where you can reach out to us. Once again, Echoes, echoes.org. I'm John DiLiberto. More Echoes ahead from PRX. Ahead in the next hour, music by Liminal Drifter. He's an electronic artist from Western Australia. He's got a pretty amusing take on sampling vocal snippets. We'll hear from his album, Cowboy Pilgrim. Giddy up in the next hour of Echoes from PRX.
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0: I'm John DiLiberto, and you're hearing Echoes from PRX. I have a lot of new music ahead for you, including Widows Speak from their album Roses and Tom Caulfield from Quiet Modern. I also have something off a forthcoming release by Tycho called Love Like Raindrops Made of Light. He uses a lot of vocals on this album, including a previously released track with Interpol's Paul Bank, but he also does the ethereal vocal thing with a Seattle dream pop artist, C. Lemon.

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1: Live from NPR News, I'm Giles Snyder. Democrat Graham Plattner is suspending his campaign for Senate in Maine after a former girlfriend accused him of rape. Plattner denies the allegation, but NPR's Barbara Sprunt reports he faced growing calls to drop out.
2: Within hours of a report from Plattner's former girlfriend alleging rape, the Maine Democratic Party and top congressional Democrats called on Plattner to withdraw from the race. The progressive campaign had long been marked by scandal, from a tattoo of a Nazi emblem to reports of him exchanging sexually explicit messages with multiple women near the beginning of his marriage. After the latest allegation, the campaign arm for Senate Democrats vowed to not invest in the race if Plattner remained on the ballot. The party will now begin a process to select a new nominee, and the clock is ticking. They have until July 27th. Barbara Sprunt, NPR News, Washington.
1: The Maine Democratic Party says it is planning to hold a convention to choose a candidate to run against incumbent Republican Senator Susan Collins. On his way back from the NATO summit in Turkey, President Trump told reporters aboard Air Force One that Iran has been hit hard by the latest U.S. military strikes.
3: We just hit them very hard, and I say we hit them 20 to 1. Every time they hit us, we're going to hit them 20.
1: Trump said the strikes are in response to Iranian attacks on three commercial ships in the Strait of Hormuz. Before leaving the NATO summit, Trump said the interim agreement aimed at ending the war is over. But he now says he's not sure if the U.S. and Iran will return to a full-scale war. Following the fresh U.S. attacks, missile alert sirens went off early Thursday in Kuwait and Bahrain, both home to U.S. military bases. Before leaving the NATO summit, President Trump gave a boost to Ukraine. Trump announced that the U.S. will grant Ukraine a license to manufacture Patriot missile interceptors. Permission to produce the air defense system came after

You're hearing Echoes from PRX, and I'm John DiLiberto. Coming up, new music from Kenobi and David Helbling and Scott Rich. But first, here's Mark Isham. He's got a new album coming out called At the Carousel Club, and it goes into a lot of different places. He's only released one track so far, but it has a lot of different elements in it, and it's the title piece, At the Carousel Club.

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Nothing else exists. 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

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Nothing else exists.

0: David Helpling and Scott Rich, Breath of a Flower, off the album Through the Thought Horizon. That was number 14 on the Best of Echoes 2026 so far. Elder Island ahead of that with Bigger Than Us. And Kenobi before that. He also appeared on our Best of Echoes 2026 so far list with his album Open Your Mind, coming in at number 25. You can see that complete list on our website at echoes.org. Kate Cannon preceded from her album Shadows, and Mark Isham up at the top. Really interesting track, At the Carousel Club. Coming up in the next half hour, I've got some Tycho and Widowspeak as Echoes continues from PRX. Supporting Echoes is Wayfarer Music, who've released an Echoes benefit album, Common Community. It's a recording of all original ambient tracks from artists including Brandon Lane, Andrew Schoen, Dino Pacifici, Sean O'Brien Smith, Michelle Qureshi, and more. For more information, go to echoes.org. That's Echoes, echoes.org. 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
1: Dario Marianelli is an Oscar-winning composer. 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

You're hearing echoes from PRX, and I'm John DiLiberto. Got some Tori Amos ahead for you, but first, his liminal drifter off the album, Cowboy Pilgrim.

Tycho with music from his forthcoming release, Love Like Raindrops Made of Light. That seems like a typical Tycho title. Another Wave, the name of that track, featuring vocals from Sea Lemon. That came out of Tori Amos with Shh from the album In Times of Dragons, coming at number 7 on the Best of Echoes 2026 so far. And Liminal Drifter up at the top. Coming up, our number 2 album on the Best of Echoes 2026 so far. You can see that list at echoes.org. That's also where you can get a playlist for today's show. Once again, that's Echoes, ECHOES. .org. A July CD of the month is Unwed Sailor's High Remembrance, and that came in at number 2 on the Best of Echoes 2026 so far.

0: Tom Caulfield with Chamber Wolf from his album Quiet Modern, and that came out of Wondering by Widowspeak from the album Roses. Definitely a Mazzy Star feel to that band. An Unwed Sailor up at the top with Cinnamon. I'm John DiLiberto. Thank you for being with me today on Echoes. If you want to reach out to us, go to our website at echoes.org. Jeff Town is the producer of the show. Our production assistant is Jenny Baer. 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

0: On the Keys is a show about classical piano music. Join me, David Kaiser, Thursday evenings at 8 here on South Carolina Public Radio, where I'll share my favorite piano recordings and explore the vast piano repertoire, ranging from Baroque-era masters like Bach and Scarlatti to the classical composers Mozart and Beethoven. Onwards through the Romantics, Chopin, Liszt, and Schumann, there's something for everyone.
1: I'm Jeremy Hobson. You don't have to travel far in America to find homelessness. On any given day, roughly 750,000 people in the U.S. are experiencing it. The reasons are complex, from mental illness and substance use disorders to a shortage of affordable housing and the rising cost of living. So what can we do to better address homelessness? That's next time on The Middle.
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2: President Trump says the ceasefire with Iran is over. The U.S. launched retaliatory strikes on Tuesday, and Trump is threatening to hit the

0: over. The U.S. launched retaliatory strikes on Tuesday, and Trump is threatening to hit the country again.
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0: The Garden of Fand by Arnold Bax. That was the Ulster Orchestra, conducted by Bryden Thompson.
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0: Philharmonia Hungarica, conducted by Antal Dorati. That was the Symphony No. 67 in F major by Joseph Haydn.
1: Toru Takemitsu says, quote, "My music is something like a signal sent to the unknown. I imagine and believe my signal meets another's, and the resulting physical change creates a new harmony." 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
0: Schubert wrote his first symphony when he was 15. Schumann, when he was 22. Beethoven, 29. Mozart, he was 8 or 9, but Mozart did put the pre in precocious. Johannes Brahms was 43 years old when he completed this, his first symphony. Even though Brahms was 21 when he first started trying to write

0: The Symphony No. 1 by Johannes Brahms. Claudio Abbado conducted the Berlin Philharmonic.
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0: The Proms, England's annual music extravaganza. Founded in 1895, 8 weeks of concerts, about 85 concerts in all. So imagine a new piece of music that's such an instant hit that it gets performed 5 times at the Proms the year it's premiered. This is that instant hit. And Dorothy Howell was 21 when she wrote it. Her life changed overnight. Lamia by Dorothy Howell. Maybe it'll change your life overnight. You'll find out in about 20 minutes.

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2: President Trump says the ceasefire with Iran is over. The U.S. launched retaliatory strikes on Tuesday, and Trump is threatening to hit the country again.
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2: Morning. The U.S. has launched strikes against targets in Iran for a second day. This comes after President Trump declared the ceasefire with Iran over and described the country's leadership as scums. It's Morning Edition from NPR News. The fatal shooting of an unarmed man by ICE officers in Houston has sparked outrage. Me, Martinez.
4: And I'm Michelle Martin. Members of the community are calling for a transparent, independent investigation. Trust in federal authorities is low among immigrants and their supporters. Also, Barstool Sports founder Dave Portnoy on his new book and how the renewed conflict in the Middle East is affecting the global economy. It is Thursday, July 9th. On this day in 1868, the 14th Amendment to the Constitution was ratified, granting citizenship to anyone born or naturalized in the United States. News is next.
5: Live from NPR News in Washington, I'm Dave Mattingly. The U.S. military has carried out another round of strikes on Iranian targets, hours after President Trump lashed out at Iran's leaders and declared the ceasefire to be over. NPR's Jackie Northam says the renewed American strikes follow Iran attacking three commercial ships in the Strait of Hormuz.
6: In a statement, U.S. Central Command says this latest round of strikes is to curb Iran's ability to threaten vessels in the Strait of Hormuz. Iranian media say there were explosions in the port city of Bandar Abbas and other areas. The tit-for-tat exchanges could signal the end of the fragile truce between the U.S. and Iran.

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1: Former Manchester Mayor Andy Burnham could easily become the United Kingdom's seventh prime minister in 10 years. The revolving door of leaders has some Britons wondering what has made their country ungovernable.
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6: Dario Marianelli is an Oscar-winning composer. 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
8: Hello, I'm Amanda McNulty with Closing Extension and Making It Grow. Once years and years ago, Lil was looking out the dining room window to the back porch, and a possum was eating some of the cat food. She hollered out for Edward, who went out, picked up the possum by its tail, and proceeded to take it outside. But the possum started climbing up its tail, and Edward dropped it into the waiting jaws of Willie, our Brittany Spaniel. Willie ran outside with it. Edward and Lil went out, and after a bit, and there was Willie, chest puffed out, sitting by the dead possum. Tears were shed. When I got home, the possum was gone. For 4 more days, the possum came back to eat cat food. Edward picked it up, it climbed up its tail, and Edward dropped it into Willie's mouth. Finally, it had enough, and no more possum. 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
10: This is South Carolina Public Radio. I'm Christina Thacker, and this is Narrative, bringing you the stories and voices of people across the Palmetto State. Priscilla Ramirez recently joined her daughter, Ellen Callahan, at StoryCorps to share what it was like coming to an unfamiliar country with her husband to experience the American dream.
11: What was it like when you first walked into a grocery store?
12: Oh, it's a different story now. At the time, it was 1970. We have a lot of Italian butchers down in 14th Street in First Avenue, and it was totally different. It's always funny when I remember this, because we are Asians, and we like to make fish head soup. And we said, when we go to the fish market, we said, I want to buy the fish head. They make fun. He said, no, you're not buying fish head. We throw them away. I said, don't throw them away. We make fish soup out of it. So they give, every time they see me, they give it to me. And when we go to the butcher shop, the chicken wings, they do not eat the chicken wings at the time like they use now. But at the time, no. The chicken wings are thrown out too.
11: So how much did it cost you? How much was the chicken wings and how much was the fish head? How much did they charge you?
12: None.
11: It was free. They gave it to you for free.
12: Yeah, for free. But you have to buy some other stuff. But sure. Those things are free. Yeah. When I got my own apartment, it only cost me $80 a month. In 1970.
11: Yeah. Imagine that.
12: $80.
11: Now you can't even get I don't even know what you can get for $80 a month in New York City.
12: And my grocery for a week, it will cost me only about $20. The refrigerator is full.
11: Gosh. Oh, my gosh.
12: Okay. It is true.
11: I just spent $80
12: But we don't earn much then. The salary is also low because, remember, I was not working as a registered nurse at the time yet until I got my license. Then after a week, I went to Albany riding on a bus to go apply for my license.
11: Wait, just you or you and
12: just
11: Dad?
12: Just me.
11: Just you.
12: Yeah.
11: What was Dad doing?
12: Well, Dad was out there looking for work.
11: Mm.
12: Okay.
11: Mom, how did you do this? I mean, it's, you know, like knowing you, but like knowing what I know about you, like it takes, in my mind, it takes so much courage to get on a plane where you're going to go to a destination that you know nothing about. You're going to get on a bus to Albany and you know nothing about where you're going to go. So what, like how did you find that courage inside of you to do that? I'm like, I'm completely in awe.
12: Well, when there is a need, you always know, you find a way to do it.
11: When did you feel that you made it in America? When did you feel like the journey was worth it?
12: After you guys finished school, and after I finished my master's, I feel like half of my dream has been realized. And that was very satisfying for me. The good thing with the United States is you work hard and you get compensated for it. You have dreams, you work hard on it, and you will get it.
11: And you still believe that that's the
12: case
11: today?
12: I still believe that. And that's still the same thing I instill in my grandchildren's mind, that if you work hard, you know, you are the only one that can help yourself. Nobody else.
0: That was Priscilla Ramirez and Ellen Callahan. Their conversation was recorded at StoryCorps, a national initiative to record and collect stories of everyday people. This excerpt was selected and produced for Narrative by Linda Nunez. 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
14: This is Walter Edgar with South Carolina from A to Z. P is for Pringle, Robert, 1702 to 1776. Merchant, planter, legislator, jurist. Born in Scotland, Pringle came to South Carolina in 1725. By the middle of the 18th century, he had become one of the most prosperous merchants in the city. Pringle was recommended for a seat on the Royal Council in 1751, but he chose instead to serve in the Commons House of Assembly. Although not trained in the law, he was named an assistant judge of the Court of Common Pleas in General Sessions in 1761. During the Stamp Act crisis, 1765 to 1766, Pringle and three other assistant judges attempted to subvert the Chief Justice and open the courts without stamped paper. Following this effort and his later support of the Non-Importation Association, Robert Pringle was removed from the bench in 1770 and retired from public life.
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16: It's Morning Edition from NPR News. I'm A. Martinez.
17: And I'm Michelle Martin. Good morning. The defense and prosecution in the Charlie Kirk murder case in Utah sparred yesterday over whether interviews given by accused killer Tyler Robinson, his family, and his friends should be made public. Prosecutors are presenting evidence to convince a judge to try Robinson for murdering the conservative activist at a speaking event in September. KUER's Sean Higgins has this report.
18: The first 2 days of the hearing revolved around setting the scene and evidence from the day Kirk was killed on September 10th. Day three focused on evidence gathered after Robinson turned himself in to police. The day after Kirk was fatally shot, State Bureau of Investigation agent Brian Davis was called to St. George, a town more than 260 miles away from Utah Valley University, where Kirk was shot.
19: We received information that an individual was turning himself in or had turned himself, was going to turn himself in to police in regard to his involvement with the incident, the shooting on UVU campus.
18: When Davis arrived, he was told a person came around 9 p.m. to turn themselves in. He testified to a Provo courtroom that that person was Tyler Robinson. Robinson's attorneys disagreed with the prosecution on what, if any, portions of a police interview with his roommate and romantic partner, Lance Twiggs, should be played in the courtroom. For the first time during the hearing, Kirk family attorney Jeffrey Neiman spoke to the court. He made it clear that the family is in favor of releasing all evidence to the public without redactions.
20: To not be transparent here, to not be open, to not let the world see what happened, will create doubt and distrust in the judicial system. And that's not what anybody wants. That's not what any of us believe should happen here.
18: Defense attorney Richard Novak pushed back.
21: With all due respect to the Kirk family, and with all due respect to the media, and with all due respect to the public, the number one concern in this proceeding is Mr. Robinson's right to a fair trial.
18: He said that means a future jury should not be exposed to information before a trial that could influence their decision. After an hour-long recess to examine suggested redactions, District Judge Tony Graff ultimately ruled that the prosecution should return today with an edited video to protect Robinson's constitutional rights to a fair trial. Robinson has yet to enter a plea to the charges against him. Judge Graff will decide whether there is enough evidence for the case to go to trial at the end of the hearing. For NPR News, I'm Sean Higgins in Salt Lake City.
16: The construction of artificial intelligence infrastructure is revolutionizing industries around the world. In South Korea, for example, some factory workers who make semiconductors essential to AI are paid like executives. Instead of calling these workers blue-collar or white-collar, South Koreans describe them as silicon-collar. NPR's Anthony Kuhn takes us to South Korea's Silicon Belt to observe the chip boom's impact on South Korean society.
22: Young couples pushing babies in strollers are shopping at the Lotte department store in the Dongtan district of Hwasong City, half an hour by train from Seoul. Sungmin Kim is the general manager of the store's sales planning team. He says sales were up 20% in the first 5 months of this year, especially luxury goods, home appliances, and furniture.
23: The Dongtan commercial district has a significantly higher proportion of young newlyweds who work for large corporations compared to other regions. We can see that there is a large population working for nearby semiconductor companies.
22: Many Silicon Collar employees live and work here for Samsung and SK Hynix. Together, the firms control about 80% of the world's high bandwidth memory chips used in AI. In the first 3 months of this year, global chip demand pushed Samsung's profits up by 756%, and unionized Samsung workers wanted a cut of it. They threatened to go on strike. Samsung agreed to give 78,000 workers 12% of the chip division's profits as bonuses. If they meet production targets, some workers could get bonuses of up to $400,000 in stocks and cash, roughly three times their average salary. Meanwhile, Samsung's rival SK Hynix gave its workers a 10% cut of profits. Together, the two companies' bonuses could add up to about 2.5% of South Korea's GDP. The chip boom has sent Dongtan's real estate prices surging. Real estate agent Yu Chang-wan sells apartments in a building where prices for four-bedroom apartments have risen to more than $1.7 million. Yu says that Dongtan residents enjoy excellent schools and facilities, including several golf courses.
24: Since folks working at Samsung Electronics and Hynix have a lot of disposable income, they play a lot of golf.
22: Yongnam University sociologist Ho Chang-dok says that the Silicon Collar workers are now seen by other workers as aristocrats. Many Samsung workers making TVs and smartphones are bitter that their bonuses were just 1% of their chip-making colleagues. Ha says the downside of the chip boom is a sense of alienation, which could tear the fabric of South Korean society.
25: When social anger arises and increases, society does not move forward stably, and things like random crimes start occurring frequently.
22: South Korean chip makers benefited from decades of state backing and bailouts at taxpayers' expense. But Ha argues that workers who threatened a strike seem to have forgotten this.
25: Negotiations should take place within a scope that accounts for reinvestment and allows the company to continue growing, rather than acting as if all the surplus was achieved solely through their efforts.
22: While workers and managers fight over chip profits, the government is debating what to do with the tax windfall. Skeptics fear the boom could go bust. They suggest strengthening the social safety net and paying down the national debt. Optimists see AI and chips as part of a new industrial structure that will keep demand strong. They call for reinvesting the surplus in more chip factories. Last week, South Korea's President Lee Jae-myung announced that Samsung and SK Hynix will build a new $500 billion semiconductor manufacturing base with government support in the country's southwest. But Lee has also expressed deep concerns.
1: The government must painfully acknowledge the sense of alienation felt by young people who look at record-shattering corporate bonuses and an all-time high KOSPI index and feel it's a story from a completely different world.
22: This week, South Korea's government said it plans to use surplus tax revenue to create a future fund. It would be used both to invest in more chip production and support young Koreans left out of the chip boom. Anthony Kuhn, NPR News, Dongtan, South Korea.
16: This is Morning Edition from NPR News. I'm A. Martinez.
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3: Good morning. President Trump says the ceasefire with Iran has ended. The renewed attacks are putting U.S. Gulf allies in the firing line once again. Ambassador Dennis Ross will provide his assessment in this hour of Morning Edition from NPR News. Plattner is dropping his Senate bid in Maine after numerous allegations of sexual misconduct. I'm Michelle Martin.
4: And I'm A. Martinez. Democrats are planning to host a nominating convention. What's it mean for the party's chances to retake the Senate? Also, New York City skyscraper has been stabilized after fears it could collapse. And Rahm Emanuel criticized the Israeli government during a speech in Tel Aviv. It's Thursday, July 9th. Today in 1981, Nintendo released the arcade game Donkey Kong, which featured an unnamed carpenter later called Mario. News is next.
5: Live from NPR News in Washington, I'm Windsor Johnston. U.S. Central Command says American forces hit dozens of military targets across Iran overnight, calling it a response to recent attacks on commercial shipping. Tehran says it fired missiles at U.S. military bases in Bahrain, Kuwait, and Qatar as the conflict continues to escalate. NPR's Kerry Khan reports from Tel Aviv.
6: For the second night in a row, the U.S. Central Command says it struck some 90 Iranian military targets, including air defense systems and drone depots. 7 hours later, posting on X, the U.S. military said it had completed its campaign to, quote, further degrade Iran's ability to attack commercial shipping in the Strait of Hormuz. Iran's Speaker of the Parliament posted on X that it was retaliating. Mohammed Bagher Golibos, a key negotiator in talks with the U.S. to permanently end the war, said, quote, America still hasn't learned that bullying and breaking promises are no longer cost-free. Kuwait's military said it was actively intercepting incoming drones and missiles. Iran's Revolutionary Guard said it was also attacking U.S. bases in Bahrain. Kerry Khan, NPR News, Tel Aviv.
5: Democrats in Maine are scrambling to find a new U.S. Senate candidate after Graham

0: Lviv.
1: Democrats in Maine are scrambling to find a new U.S. Senate candidate after Graham Platner suspended his campaign last night. His video announcement came days after a woman accused him of rape, an allegation Platner has denied.
2: This is incredibly difficult because I know that some will think it's an admission of guilt, and it most certainly is not. We're not doing it because of the allegations. We're doing it because of the structures that are being taken away from us by those in power.
1: The development could reshape one of the nation's most competitive Senate races as Democrats begin the process of choosing a new candidate. The party has until July 27th to select a replacement to take on Republican Senator Susan Collins in November. Attorneys in the Charlie Kirk murder case are fighting over what evidence jurors may see at trial. Sean Higgins from member station KUER reports the latest dispute centers on video interviews with the accused shooter's family and friends.
3: Day three of the week-long hearing focused on evidence gathered after suspect Tyler Robinson turned himself into police last September. Defense attorneys said an interview with Robinson's roommate and romantic partner, Lance Twiggs, should not be played in the courtroom. For the first time during the hearing, Kirk family attorney Jeffrey Neiman spoke to the court. He made it clear that the family is in favor of releasing all evidence to the public. District Judge Tony Graff ultimately ruled that the prosecution should return today with an edited video to protect Robinson's right to a fair trial. For NPR News, I'm Sean Higgins in Salt Lake City.
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4: Good morning. Thanks for waking up with us on South Carolina Public Radio. I'm Christina Thacker with your state headlines. The Aiken County Sheriff's Office will hold a press conference today with updates in the case of 4-year-old Javea Harris. Investigators recently returned to the girl's home. Crime scene tape and the county coroner were on scene of the property. There is still an active search for her body after investigators say her parents confessed to her death after reporting her missing last week. The press conference is at 10:30. And SLED is charging a former North Charleston police officer with misconduct in office after he allegedly failed to report child abuse, leading to an infant's death. Arrest warrants say the officer, Seth Worrell, responded to a home multiple times where a child was malnourished and neglected. Prosecutors say as an officer, Worrell is a mandated reporter by the state and failed to do so. The child, an 11-month-old baby, died last month. The baby's mother is charged in connection with the death. Worrell and another officer were put on leave after the discovery. The police department confirmed Worrell was since fired, and an investigation allowed the second officer to be reinstated. Still ahead, a special meeting out of York County ends with tax incentives on a billion-dollar project shifting from the city of Rock Hill to the school district. Plus, another upstate county places a moratorium on data centers. Those stories in about 25 minutes. And those are your morning state headlines on South Carolina Public Radio. I'm Christina Thacker.
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6: I'm South Carolina Public Radio Chief Meteorologist Tim Miller. The forecast continues with the heat. We'll start in the upstate, Greenville, Spartanburg, and Rock Hill, 95 today, with that heat index around 99. Partly cloudy tonight, low of 70. For the Midlands, Aiken, Columbia, Lexington, and Sumter, 98, the high heat index. Again, with the humidity feeling like 104 this afternoon. Again, a very slight chance of a shower, but for the most part will remain dry. Low 75 tonight. The PD of the Grand Strand, Darlington, Conway, and Myrtle Beach, 97 degrees for you today. Heat index feeling like 103. 76 under partly cloudy skies tonight. For the overnight low, down towards the low country, this is my biggest concern. High of 95 today, but the heat index 109 in Charleston, and then south of Charleston could have a heat index near 114 degrees. That's dangerous heat. So this is something we'll be watching, and we'll keep you updated throughout the day.
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4: 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The forecast continues with the heat. We'll start in the upstate, Greenville, Spartanburg, and Rock Hill, 95 today, with that heat index around 99. Partly cloudy tonight, low of 70. For the Midlands, Aiken, Columbia, Lexington, and Sumter, 98, the high heat index. Again, with the humidity feeling like 104 this afternoon. Again, a very slight chance of a shower, but for the most part will remain dry. Low 75 tonight. The PD of the Grand Strand, Darlington, Conway, and Myrtle Beach, 97 degrees for you today. Heat index feeling like 103. 76 under partly cloudy skies tonight. For the overnight low, down towards the low country, this is my biggest concern. High of 95 today, but the heat index 109 in Charleston, and then south of Charleston could have a heat index near 114 degrees. That's dangerous heat. So this is something we'll be watching, and we'll keep you updated throughout the day.
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6: This is Morning Edition from NPR News. I'm Michelle Martin.
7: I'm Amy Martinez.
8: And I'm Steve Inskeep. During this week that the Middle East war heated up again, an American went to Israel. Rahm Emanuel did something that used to be rare for American political leaders. He delivered an extended public critique of America's ally. Emanuel gave a speech in Tel Aviv speaking directly to Israelis.
9: I want to be very clear about this. The pursuit of a so-called greater Israel is as self-destructive and fanatical as the chant from the river to the sea. Your government has been complicit in the horrors now being inflicted on innocent families in the West Bank.
8: This speech has implications back home. Emanuel is the former mayor of Chicago and former chief of staff to President Obama, who is exploring a run for president. He's tried to influence the Democratic Party's approach to a range of issues and now follows many Democrats in saying that they support Israel as a country, but not its current policies, one war after another. He came on the line to talk about this. This speech strikes me as a warning. You are issuing a warning to Israel. What is the warning?
10: The warning is, by a set of government choices by Prime Minister Netanyahu, you had led yourself into being both politically, strategically, economically a pariah. These are choices. If you walk on the path towards peace and your own security, we'll stand by your side. If you stay with the current policies that have led you to the point that you've lost American public, you've lost the European public, Europe is your economic market, America is your political kind of partner. All you picked up was Somaliland. This is unsustainable.
8: Can Israelis not reply to you, you see us losing, we keep winning. We crushed Hamas. We've won all these victories against Hezbollah. We've bombed Iran. We've done a lot of things that have been very successful militarily.
10: Look, the Prime Minister Netanyahu has failed repeatedly to take advantage of the military, quote unquote, success and turn it into strategic advantages. Take Syria. The Assad father and son were disastrous for Israel for 40 years. You finally have a new president who says we have Israel and you have a common enemy in Iran. Pick up the phone and come to a security agreement. And America will help. You've made no effort. That is in your security interest. It's in our security interest. And you're not using your security tools, meaning you have economic statecraft, political persuasion, cultural attraction, military power. You reduced your statecraft to one tool.
8: I'm interested that you argue Israel has changed its image in the world from being a tech startup, which is one of the things that was happening in its economy, to being a country that seems to be all about war.
10: Yeah, you know, what I observe is that 5 years ago, you captured the world's imagination as the startup nation. You are now known as a choice by the prime minister as Sparta. Think about the consequences of that.
8: Sparta meaning the ancient Greek city-state was all about war.
10: And yes, all that, but the prime minister enunciated, we want to be the modern-day Sparta. Well, that is not to your interest, and it's not to America's interest.
8: Now, you said a moment ago that Israel has lost the American public, your words, and you're saying this while considering a run for president of the United States. There's a divide in the Republican Party, which has gotten a lot of attention on Israel.
10: Yes.
8: I'd like you to describe the divide right now in the Democratic Party. I think about a longtime supporter of Israel like Chuck Schumer, the Senate Minority Leader, and I think about Democratic Socialists who are in a very different place. What's the divide as you see it?
10: Well, I would say there's unity in opposition to Prime Minister Netanyahu, because people see, they'll articulate it their way, I did it my way, that he has cost the alliance, he's cost the United States, and he's cost Israel and jeopardized Israel's security. There are others that don't believe in the state of Israel. Just don't. I'm not in that camp.
8: The United States provides so much support to Israel that has been vital to that country's survival. Ultimately, it has not cut off that support, even when the U.S. government disagrees about something that Israel may have done. Can you really threaten the Israelis if they do not go along with your view of their future?
10: Sure. So for one other thing, Steve, your question actually belies a blind spot.
8: Go ahead.
10: We also offer military security to many nations in the Arab League. You never asked me about that.
8: You mean Israel's neighbors, sure.
10: Yeah, well, that's leverage. We have a lot of assets at our disposal. We've never organized them to play this role.
8: Okay, let me stop you for a second.
10: And to Israel, you would say there will be no U.S. taxpayer support for the purchasing of weapons. You have to buy them at full price. You have to live by the requirements and restrictions that every ally. But I also said in the speech, any settler or any individual committing violence, sanctioned. Any government official that basically condones that violence, sanctioned. Any bank and construction company involved in building illegal settlements, sanctioned.
8: So just so I understand, the new basis of the relationship in your mind is Israel is a wealthy nation now. It can buy its own weapons, doesn't need them free from the United States. Israel may well be subject to sanctions from the United States if it does things wrong. But you also favor this broader regional peace plan, what you've called a 23-state solution, meaning that all the Arab neighbors get involved in fully recognizing Israel. And there's also a Palestinian state. Is that right?
10: You get economic integration and your tech economy, that's the marvel of the world, gets to flourish and employ and grow as a part of the economy. So there are carrots, there are sticks. Yes, you're a media person, you'll focus on the stick part, but I'm offering you the promise of a better time and a better tomorrow. And it also serves America's interest because two presidents have decided, both in the Iraq war and the Iran war, to spend America's treasure, its youth, on a security agreement and an encouragement that is not serving our interests.
8: Are you seeing Prime Minister Netanyahu on this trip to Israel?
10: No. No, I saw the president, Herzog, who's not a political, kind of judicial
8: partisan. He's supposed to be above politics, right?
10: Yeah, I've seen nobody because I'm not letting him say that I'm involved in Israeli politics.
8: Got it. Rahm Emanuel.
10: But as you know, Steve, I'm not shy to say what I think.
8: That has been my experience.
10: All right, buddy.
8: Rahm Emanuel, thanks for talking.
10: Thank you.
8: He gave a speech this week in Tel Aviv criticizing the policies of the government of Israel. This is NPR News.
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7: 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Northwood's author Daniel Mason's new book is about an earnest couple that relocates from Silicon Valley to a leafy Vermont college town to live like the natives.
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13: Good morning. You're listening to South Carolina Public Radio. I'm Christina Thacker with your statewide headlines. In a quickly called special meeting last night, York County officials voted to shift tax incentives in a billion-dollar development project from the city of Rock Hill to the city school district and may have endangered the project by doing so. Scott Morgan reports.
14: The county council narrowly passed a change to tax incentives in the $1.5 billion Octopharma project. The Octopharma deal at what was to be the site of the Carolina Panthers Entertainment Complex is the biggest development deal to come to the city since the Panthers deal fell through. And it's one of the biggest to come to the state in years, potentially bringing 1,500 jobs to Rock Hill. The city has always been wary of the county's proposed terms for the project, though. That wariness stems from last year's Costco deal, which redirected tax incentive money from the city to the schools. In June, the city council passed a resolution that if the county redirected Octopharma project tax incentives, the city would not lend its needed support to the project. Wednesday's 4-3 vote to shift the incentives puts Rock Hill in a position to contribute more than originally expected towards the project, which also happened in the Panthers deal, and what led to the city and county blaming each other for the failed project. The city will now decide whether it supports the Octopharma deal under the new terms the county has given it. Scott Morgan, South Carolina Public Radio, Rock Hill.
13: The Greenwood County Council has voted to advance a one-year moratorium that would freeze all new data center approvals in the county. Jada Washington reports.
15: A large gathering of local residents packed into the meeting room Tuesday for the moratorium's public hearing. If passed, there will be a year-long pause on data centers and related infrastructure. The measure would give council a year to research data centers and establish concrete findings, oversight, and next steps. Tina Escalona is a resident of Greenwood County. She says past findings should be revisited over impartiality concerns due to a Duke Energy representative serving on the county council.
16: We want and deserve protections, finite protections beginning tonight, a moratorium, an amendment that makes sense, that effectively protects us in all of these areas.
15: The moratorium must undergo a third and final vote. That's expected to happen at the next county council meeting in 2 weeks. For South Carolina Public Radio, I'm Jada Washington.
13: And the South Carolina Republican Party has filed a federal lawsuit seeking to bar non-party members from voting in its primary elections. The lawsuit filed on July 4th argues that the state's open primary system violates the party's First Amendment right to freedom of association by allowing Democrats to help select Republican nominees. The legal challenge follows years of unsuccessful efforts by the state GOP to pass partisan voter registration legislation through the General Assembly. 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
6: It's Morning Edition from NPR News. I'm Michelle Martin in Washington, D.C.
1: And Mae Martinez in Los Angeles, California. Democrats are scrambling to find a path forward in the Maine Senate race this morning after Graham Plattner's announcement last night that he was suspending his campaign.
6: Plattner faced calls to drop out of the race after a woman he once dated came forward and accused him of rape, an allegation he denies. With Plattner out, Democrats now face a time crunch to find a new candidate.
1: Joining us now to talk about the choices facing the party is NPR's political reporter Elena Moore. Let's start with the announcement. Elena, what did he have to say?
2: Yeah, this video followed reporting from Politico on Monday that in 2021, Plattner drunkenly entered the home of a woman he was dating and raped her. Over the course of this 11-minute video last night, Plattner was visibly emotional. He acknowledged that this was a serious allegation, but emphasized his decision to drop out was not an admission of guilt. Instead, putting the blame on what he called a political system not meant for normal people.
3: It is a system that is built structurally to make sure that movements like ours cannot flourish. That if they begin to succeed, they can be crushed.
1: All right, so Plattner is out. The Maine Senate race, though, goes on. And really, it's expected to be one of the most competitive in the country this fall. So where does this leave Democrats there?
2: Yeah, Democrats need a new nominee, and ASAP. The stakes are really high because the party wants to win back the Senate. They need to pick up seats. And many think that Maine's current senator, longtime incumbent Republican Susan Collins, is beatable. So there's this tension around what kind of candidate is up for the challenge and not a lot of time to make the decision. Maine election law says that Democrats have until July 27th to get a replacement candidate on the ballot. And the state's Democratic Party says it plans to hold a nominating convention to pick a new nominee.
1: All right, but what about Plattner supporters? What happens to them? Where do they go from here?
2: It's a tough situation. Plattner was popular. He talked about issues like affordability and promised political change. So I think a lot of his supporters, who are already really frustrated with the political establishment, are hoping that whoever takes his place can keep that momentum going. I talked about this with Joseph Givargis. He's the executive director of Our Revolution, which was initially started by Vermont Senator Bernie Sanders.
23: Plattner represented the progressive wing that was calling for health care for all. It was calling for good jobs. That is the platform that we think needs to continue. It's really, at the end of the day, not just about the messenger, but it's about the message.
1: All right. Now, what about Democrats, though, outside of that more progressive wing?
2: Well, if Plattner's strategy was to win by challenging the political system, these Democrats have a more pragmatic goal, which is just to flip this seat. Strategists I've talked to say Plattner's campaign energized parts of the Democratic Party who haven't been all that happy with their options over the last few years. But they argue there's a way to campaign on some of the same issues around things like affordability and wealth inequality, but do it with a candidate who doesn't align as closely to the left, is more tested, and isn't surrounded by scandal.
1: All right, that is NPR political reporter Elena Moore. Elena, thanks.
2: Thank you.
6: Let's go from Maine to New York. New York City is booming with conversations with conversions of office buildings to apartments and condos. But on Tuesday, progress on the city's biggest conversion project came to a sudden halt after workers noticed that steel columns in the 33-story skyscraper were bending and higher floors were starting to sag. Emergency officials evacuated that building and several others around Midtown Manhattan's 42nd Street. David Brand of member station WNYC has been reporting on this. And he's with us now. David, good morning.
24: Good morning.
6: So tell us a bit more about what happened.
4: Well, this was a scary situation at what's known as the Pfizer building. It's where the pharmaceutical company had its offices until they moved to another part of Manhattan. A new development team bought the building, and then 2 years ago, they started work on this plan to turn the empty offices there into 1,600 apartments. They're taking this existing building and completely overhauling it for housing. They added 4 new floors to the original 33-story building. They expanded 10 other floors. But on Tuesday, 2 structural columns directly below that 10-story expansion bent nearly to the breaking point. And for a while, city fire and buildings officials thought the whole building could collapse. They've since reinforced the columns and say the building is stable, but they say they don't yet know the cause of the structural failure.
6: So this building is in Midtown Manhattan. For people who don't know the area, could you tell us a little bit about it and what happened in the surrounding neighborhood?
4: Well, Midtown Manhattan is one of the busiest parts of New York City, probably one of the busiest sections of the country. We have Times Square, a few blocks to the west, the Chrysler Building just a couple blocks away. The United Nations is nearby. So I imagine a lot of people, if you're not from New York City, have probably visited this area. Mm. The city evacuated the streets and buildings in that area for several hours Tuesday. Most were back open by Wednesday morning, and people are allowed to enter and exit most of the surrounding buildings. But one of the places that was still under a vacate order yesterday is a hotel across the street. And we have a lot of tourists in town, especially with the World Cup going on in New Jersey. Alvaro Diaz is visiting from Spain, and he says he's taking it in stride.
8: It's a bit weird, right? But I don't know. The whole city is with this huge building, so I can imagine something like this is bound to happen at a certain point or another.
4: Let's hope not, Alvaro. But,
6: I was going to say, pretty chill of him, but okay.
4: Yeah. He and most guests had been transferred to another hotel near Times Square.
6: Do you think this could slow down other similar projects?
4: Well, maybe. There are a lot of people already living in these kinds of buildings, though. City data shows there have been more than 3,000 new housing units constructed in office buildings since 2020. The city planning department told me yesterday that over 13,000 others are currently planned or in development. And New York City Mayor Zoran Mamdani says these are important projects to help solve the city's housing shortage.
9: I do continue to consider the conversion of office space into residential space as part of our answer to the housing crisis. I also consider that we have to do so safely and in a way that is fully accountable.
4: These are complicated projects with a lot of layers of review. I mean, think about turning a big office building into places where people are going to live. Architects have to figure out, have to arrange bedrooms to meet light and air requirements and take these open floor plates and then install hundreds of bathrooms. And then there's so many safety measures.
6: So when do we think we'll find out what went wrong?
4: Well, Mamdani and city buildings officials say they don't yet know what caused the problem. Mamdani says they need to make sure the entire structure is safe and then complete the investigation. But they're really focusing on why those columns were so overloaded that they bent like this despite all of these safety requirements and reviews. It's the biggest project of its kind in New York City. Tenants were supposed to start moving in next year. This is causing major disruption.
6: That is WNYC's David Brand. David, thank you.
4: Thank you.

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4: Hi, I'm Victoria Hansen, a reporter for South Carolina Public Radio. Covering the coast of South Carolina means covering hurricanes. We have learned the hard way they can cause mass destruction inland, as we saw with Helene, but increased development is a big issue, especially on the coast. You know, when we're dealing with issues of rising sea levels and we're dealing with issues involving marine mammals, so the environment is huge to talk about here. I personally like to talk about the Sea Islands because they're a source for stories about Gullah Geechee people, and that is the direct descendants of slaves who still live here. You know, all the challenges they face as they try to maintain their culture with all this increased development and the environmental issues. And then finally, I think what makes the coast a little different to cover is all the stories about tourism. You know, from the Grand Strand down to the Hilton Head Island, there are just so many festivals and events to share with folks, especially people who have just moved here. Be informed, be connected with South Carolina Public Radio.
5: 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We speak with Nafisi about her story and the director of a new film adaptation of Reading Lolita in Tehran next time on The World.
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0: This is Morning Edition from NPR News. I'm Michelle Martin.
7: And I'm A. Martinez. The list of things bearing President Trump's name and likeness is growing. Starting today, the airport closest to Trump's South Florida home will be named Donald J. Trump International Airport. The Trump organization says it will not profit from the renaming. Legal experts, however, see potential loopholes. NPR's Rachel Treisman reports.
8: PBI is now DJT after Palm Beach International Airport was renamed for President Trump. Trump isn't the only U.S. president to get this distinction. There's John F. Kennedy International Airport in New York and Ronald Reagan National Airport near D.C., among others.
9: As best I can tell, we have 12 airports that have been named after presidents, often after the president is deceased, although not exclusively.
8: That's Jake Linford, a professor at the Florida State University College of Law, who specializes in copyright and contracts. He says this situation is unique because it's
9: one of the few airport naming situations where not only is the person being named still alive, he's also still the president.
8: Trump has a tendency to put his name on things, from buildings to battleships to dollar bills. The airport renaming is the result of a Florida law that was passed along party lines and signed by Republican Governor Ron DeSantis in March. When asked about it at the time, DeSantis downplayed concerns about setting a precedent.
10: Well, the legislature passed it, and he's a friend of mine. He's a sitting president from Florida, the first one we've ever had from Florida. And so I thought it was appropriate.
8: Trump, a lifelong New Yorker, changed his permanent residence to Palm Beach in 2019. He travels to his Mar-a-Lago home regularly through the airport that now bears his name. And the Trump Organization has applied to trademark the name. That's unusual, says Josh Gerben, a trademark attorney in D.C.
11: This airport could have been renamed Donald J. Trump International Airport, and Trump Org did not need to own trademarks for this to happen.
8: A spokesperson for the Trump Organization told NPR it did so because the Trump brand is a, quote, frequent target of infringers, counterfeiters, and unauthorized users around the world. But that means Palm Beach County needs permission from Trump to use the airport's name.
11: Because otherwise, they could theoretically be in violation of these trademarks that Trump Org had filed.
8: A licensing agreement signed by county commissioners in early May allows the airport to freely use the name on signs, merchandise, and more. And it explicitly prohibits Trump from making any money off of merchandise sold by the county or airport. But lawyers see a potential loophole: merchandise sold outside of the airport.
11: Based on my reading of the agreement, it would seem that if Trump Org wanted to sell merchandise online, that they would be able to do so without any connection to the airport.
8: The Trump Organization says the family will not receive, quote, any financial consideration whatsoever from the airport renaming. The White House did not respond to NPR's requests for comment. And the airport says it doesn't have plans to sell branded merchandise. The licensing agreement gives Trump control over which manufacturers would make the merchandise and how his image is presented. Here's Gerben.
11: If they don't like some language that describes Trump or his presidency, they'll have to rewrite it.
8: He says these extra hoops could increase the cost of the renaming, which airport officials estimate at $5.5 million. The state will cover about half, and the airport says the rest will come from its own revenue sources. Rachel Treisman, NPR News.
7: 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I'm A. Martinez.
0: And I'm Michelle Martin.

0: candidate on the ballot. And the state's Democratic Party says it plans to hold a nominating convention to pick a new nominee.
1: That's NPR's Elena Moore reporting. Officials in New York City are working to determine what caused structural columns to nearly snap inside of a high-rise building in Midtown Manhattan this week. David Brand from member station WNYC reports it led to a large-scale evacuation of the surrounding area.
2: New York City Mayor Zoran Mamdani says engineers have not yet identified the exact reason for the near catastrophic structural failure. Columns bent and floors sagged beneath a 10-story addition to the former office building. Police and firefighters evacuated the tower and several surrounding buildings over fears of a possible collapse. But city officials deemed the structure stable by Wednesday morning. Mamdani says crews spent the past day shoring up most of the building floors. The project on East 42nd Street calls for 1,600 new apartments. It's the largest office-to-housing conversion in the city. For NPR News, I'm David Brand in New York.
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3: Good morning, and thanks for spending it with us on South Carolina Public Radio. I'm Christina Thacker with your statewide headlines. A seventh person has been arrested in North Charleston after a disturbance during a 4th of July block party. 21-year-old Dewan Ravenel of Charleston was arrested Tuesday at a West Ashley restaurant. Police say Ravenel stole a taser and loaded ammunition magazines from an officer who was assaulted during the incident. Investigators later recovered the stolen law enforcement gear during a search of a nearby apartment. Ravenel faces charges of unlawfully taking a weapon from a law enforcement officer. North Charleston police say the investigation remains active as more arrests are possible. And a grant aimed at helping homeowners strengthen their property against weather disasters is accepting applications beginning Monday. The South Carolina Department of Insurance says the portal for the Safe Home Grant Program opens on the 13th. Specifically, this grant helps cover the costs to modify home strength against hurricanes or strong winds. Those modifications could be roof retrofits, opening protection, and structural reinforcements. SCDOI says homeowners planning to apply for the grant should look over the guidelines and be prepared to gather necessary documentation in advance. Stay with us. We as South Carolinians are used to the heat, but when heat indices exceed triple digits, by around a dozen degrees, it gets the best of us. South Carolina Public Radio Chief Meteorologist breaks down the heat at 7:30. The time is now 7:05, and I'm Christina Thacker.
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5: I'm South Carolina Public Radio Chief Meteorologist Tim Miller. The forecast continues with the heat. We'll start in the upstate, Greenville, Spartanburg, and Rock Hill, 95 today, with that heat index around 99. Partly cloudy tonight, low of 70. For the Midlands, Aiken, Columbia, Lexington, and Sumter, 98, the high heat index. Again, with the humidity feeling like 104 this afternoon. Again, a very slight chance of a shower, but for the most part will remain dry. Low 75 tonight. The PD of the Grand Strand, Darlington, Conway, and Myrtle Beach, 97 degrees for you today. Heat index feeling like 103. 76 under partly cloudy skies tonight. For the overnight low, down towards the low country, this is my biggest concern. High of 95 today, but the heat index 109 in Charleston, and then south of Charleston could have a heat index near 114 degrees. That's dangerous heat. So this is something we'll be watching, and we'll keep you updated throughout the day.
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9: And I'm Michelle Martin in Washington, D.C. Good morning. The U.S. launched new airstrikes against Iran early this morning. Tehran responded with strikes on targets in Bahrain, Kuwait, and Qatar. It was the second straight day of attacks that throw into question an interim deal to end the war. And the strikes come just 3 weeks

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5: After Iran's revolution in 1979, the leaders banned a lot of Western literature. 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
7: Hello, I'm Amanda McNulty with Closing Extension and Making It Grow. Once years and years ago, Lil was looking out the dining room window to the back porch, and a possum was eating some of the cat food. She hollered out for Edward, who went out, picked up the possum by its tail, and proceeded to take it outside. But the possum started climbing up its tail, and Edward dropped it into the waiting jaws of Willie, our Brittany Spaniel. Willie ran outside with it. Edward and Lil went out, and after a bit, and there was Willie, chest puffed out, sitting by the dead possum. Tears were shed. When I got home, the possum was gone. For 4 more days, the possum came back to eat cat food. Edward picked it up, it climbed up its tail, and Edward dropped it into Willie's mouth. Finally, it had enough, and no more possum. 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
9: This is South Carolina Public Radio. I'm Christina Thacker, and this is Narrative, bringing you the stories and voices of people across the Palmetto State. Priscilla Ramirez recently joined her daughter Ellen Callahan at StoryCorps to share what it was like coming to an unfamiliar country with her husband to experience the American dream.
10: What was it like when you first walked into a grocery store?
11: Oh, it's a different story now. At the time, it was 1970. We have a lot of Italian butchers down in 14th Street in First Avenue, and it was totally different. It's always funny when I remember this, because we are Asians, and we like to make fish head soup. And we said, when we go to the fish market, we said, I want to buy the fish head. They make fun. He said, no, you're not buying fish head. We throw them away. I said, don't throw them away. We make fish soup out of it. So they give, every time they see me, they give it to me. And when we go to the butcher shop, the chicken wings, they do not eat the chicken wings at the time like they use now. But at the time, no. The chicken wings are thrown out too.
12: So how much did it cost you? How much was the chicken wings and how much was the fish head? How much did they charge you?
11: None.
12: Oh, it was free. They gave it to you for free.
11: Yeah, for free. But you have to buy some other stuff. But sure, those things are free. Yeah. When I got my own apartment, it only cost me $80 a month. In 1970.
12: Yeah. Imagine that.
11: $80
12: Now you can't even get like I don't even know what you can get for $80 a month in New York City.
11: And my grocery for a week, it will cost me only about $20. The refrigerator is full.
10: gosh. Oh, my gosh.
11: Okay. It is true.
10: I just spent $80.
11: But we don't earn much then. The salary is also low because, remember, I was not working as a registered nurse at the time yet until I got my license. Then after a week, I went to Albany riding on a bus to go apply for my license.
10: Wait, just you or you and
11: just
10: Dad?
11: Just me.
10: Just you.
11: Yeah.
10: What was Dad doing?
11: Oh, Dad was out there looking for work.
10: Mm.
11: Okay.
10: Mom, how did you do this? I mean, it's, you know, like knowing you, but like knowing what I know about you, like it takes, in my mind, it takes so much courage to get on a plane where you're going to go to a destination that you know nothing about. You're going to get on a bus to Albany and you know nothing about where you're going to go. So what, like how did you find that courage inside of you to do that? I'm completely in awe.
11: Well, when there is a need, you always know, you find a way to do it.
10: When did you feel that you made it in America? When did you feel like the journey was worth it?
11: After you guys finished school, and after I finished my master's, I feel like half of my dream has been realized. And that was very satisfying for me. The good thing with the United States is you work hard and you get compensated for it. You have dreams, you work hard on it, and you will get it.
10: And you still believe that that's the
11: case
10: today?
11: I still believe that. And that's still the same thing I instill in my grandchildren's mind, that if you work hard, you know, you are the only one that can help yourself. Nobody else.
0: That was Priscilla Ramirez and Ellen Callahan. Their conversation was recorded at StoryCorps, a national initiative to record and collect stories of everyday people. This excerpt was selected and produced for Narrative by Linda Nunez. 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
13: Former Manchester Mayor Andy Burnham could easily become the United Kingdom's seventh prime minister in 10 years. The revolving door of leaders has some Britons wondering what has made their country ungovernable.
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0: Hello and welcome to the South Carolina Business Review. This is Mike Switzer. Our next guest company was recently named the Rural Small Business of the Year for South Carolina by the U.S. Small Business Administration for their success at operating a small batch dairy. Patrick Myers is CEO of Low Country Creamery, and he joins us by phone now from his dairy in Bowman, South Carolina. Patrick, welcome to the program.
1: Thank you.
0: Congratulations on this award.
1: I appreciate it. Thank you.
0: All right. So now tell us about your business and how it all got started.
1: Okay. Well, it's kind of a means to an end. Low Country Creamery, it's we're just dairy processor, small batch, farm to table sort of deal. And it's all about, you know, having our cows, our dairy farm where we produce the milk. We started that a while back, and it's selling that milk as a commodity is really hard in South Carolina for a small dairy. There's the profit margin is very low, and there's a lot of expenses involved, and the milk prices we get paid it doesn't really suit it. So we built a creamery to add value to the milk that we produce. So it's really all about the farm part, the dairy, the cows. That's what we love. And the creamery part, the processing, is just kind of a way to help that business out. So that's just kind of the thought of it. And it's not something we came up with on our own. I have mentors who've done this before and took a lot of their advice. The owner of Happy Cow Creamery and Hickory Hill Milk gave me a lot of advice getting started. So a model had been created, and we just tried to do it our own way. And I would like to give a thank you out there to Jim Johnson with the Small Business Development Center, who nominated Low Country Creamery for the award. And I've been working with Jim for a long time on a lot of different things, and he helped me learn a lot about business right at the beginning, and now we kind of collaborate together on a lot of different things. So yeah, the Small Business Development Center has been a big part of how we've gotten where we are. Could I also give another thank you out there? I just want to give a thank you to my family, especially my dad, for all the grace and advice and support financially and emotionally, and also to my wife for all the long hours she put up with here. So.
0: All right, now, who are your customers?
1: We've started, our market is Charleston, and we're halfway between Columbia and Charleston on I-26. And we started with Charleston, and it, you know, kind of evolved first year farmers markets, direct to consumer, and that was a little tricky because you never know if it's going to rain and people are going to show up. So after a year of that, we've met some other businesses and chefs and things, and we decided we wanted to go into food service. So, you get in the restaurants down in Charleston. The coffee shops have been a really big customer base for us because of the volume and also direct-to-consumer model they have. So the good restaurants in Charleston, independently owned coffee shops, things like that, and then boutique retail. We're not in any chain stores or anything like that. So, and we just expanded our reach into Columbia, doing our own distribution there. I've got a couple distribution partners in Charleston, Columbia. We're doing on our own, and that's been going well. And then a lot of the rural towns around us, you know, direct to consumer. And like I say, any good locally owned coffee shops are really good for us.
0: How many cows do you have?
1: We average milking about 170, you know, so, but then you got the babies that aren't there yet, the teenagers and the ones that are taking a break. So in total, we probably have about 400, you know, from babies all the way up to the grandmas.
0: And so do you see yourself continuing to grow and expand and maybe market your products across the state?
1: Yep, that's what we're doing. Again, we started at a very small scale with a micro processing equipment in a rented restaurant facility. And we outgrew that pretty quick, but then really didn't know what to do. So, you know, it took us years of just being capped of what we could produce and only using about 10% of the milk from our dairy. The rest of it's still sold commercially. Well, we built a facility that can accommodate all of our milk at the dairy. And we started building that during COVID and had all kind of problems. And really, in just a little over a year, we've really gotten this thing fine-tuned and where we can expand production. And now we're growing steadily. And like I said, we just started in Columbia because we wanted to expand our reach. And now our production capabilities are increasing and our facility is running good. And I've actually got some more equipment coming so we can process faster in the fall.
0: Well, Patrick, congratulations again on this honor, and thank you so much for spending time with us today.
1: All right. Thank you very much.
0: Patrick Myers is CEO of Low Country Creamery in Bowman, South Carolina, recently named the Rural Small Business of the Year for South Carolina by the U.S. Small Business Administration. We will have a link to the creamery posted at our webpage so you can learn more, southcarolinapublicradio.org, where you can hear the show again, and you can hear us again wherever you find podcasts with the South Carolina Business Review. 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

0: On this week's On the Keys, we'll listen to music that uses one of the oldest harmonic progressions. It's called La Folia, music by Liszt and Rachmaninoff. Also on the program, Misha Levitsky plays Schumann's second piano sonata. 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
1: I'm Jeremy Hobson. You don't have to travel far in America to find homelessness. On any given day, roughly 750,000 people in the U.S. are experiencing it. The reasons are complex, from mental illness and substance use disorders to a shortage of affordable housing and the rising cost of living. So what can we do to better address homelessness? That's next time on The Middle.
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3: This is Walter Edgar with South Carolina from A to Z. P is for Pringle, Robert, 1702 to 1776. Merchant, planter, legislator, jurist. Born in Scotland, Pringle came to South Carolina in 1725. By the middle of the 18th century, he had become one of the most prosperous merchants in the city. Pringle was recommended for a seat on the Royal Council in 1751, but he chose instead to serve in the Commons House of Assembly. Although not trained in the law, he was named an assistant judge of the Court of Common Pleas in General Sessions in 1761. During the Stamp Act crisis, 1765 to 1766, Pringle and three other assistant judges attempted to subvert the Chief Justice and open the courts without stamped paper. Following this effort and his later support of the Non-Importation Association, Robert Pringle was removed from the bench in 1770 and retired from public life.
4: On the next echoes, new music to soothe your soul by Lissa Addison. Her latest album is Songs from the Mara, inspired by her sojourns to Kenya and her environmental work there. I'm John DiLibretto, and it's all part of the chilled environment of echoes from PRX. 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
6: Good morning. President Trump says the ceasefire with Iran has ended. The renewed attacks are putting U.S. Gulf allies in the firing line once again. Ambassador Dennis Ross will provide his assessment in this hour of Morning Edition from NPR News. Plattner is dropping his Senate bid in Maine after numerous allegations of sexual misconduct. I'm Michelle Martin.
7: Jaime Martinez, Democrats are planning to host a nominating convention. What's it mean for the party's chances to retake the Senate? Also, New York City skyscraper has been stabilized after fears it could collapse. And Rahm Emanuel criticized the Israeli government during a speech in Tel Aviv. It's Thursday, July 9th. Today in 1981, Nintendo released the arcade game Donkey Kong, which featured an unnamed carpenter later called Mario. News is next.
8: Live from NPR News in Washington, I'm Windsor Johnston. President Trump's strategy on Iran is growing less clear after another round of U.S. airstrikes and new threats of further military action. The president says the ceasefire is over, even as the White House leaves the door open to future talks. Democratic Senator Jeanne Shaheen tells NPR that the mixed signals are making it hard to know what comes next.
9: None of the goals that he set out in the beginning have been accomplished. We've not seen regime change. In fact, we have a more hard line in place. They still have a significant number of their ballistic missiles. They have now controlled they still have all of their nuclear material.
8: Shaheen says a lasting ceasefire will require a clear U.S. strategy and sustained diplomacy. President Trump is taking Syria off a terrorism blacklist, paving the way for more sanctions relief. NPR's Michelle Kellerman reports Trump met with the country's president on the sidelines of the NATO summit this week in Turkey.
10: President Trump is praising Syrian leader Ahmed al-Sharaa, a former militant, for turning Syria around following a devastating civil war.
11: We're proud of the job he's doing. Syria's become a very stable, I mean, it's amazing. In a short period of time, it's really been stabilized, and we're proud of that.
10: Secretary of State Marco Rubio says President Trump has notified Congress that the U.S. will take Syria off the state sponsor of terrorism list. Rubio's statement says that lifting sanctions will, quote, unlock international trade and investment and give Syria a chance to rebuild and open up a new chapter. Michelle Kellerman, NPR News, the State Department.
8: Campaign staffers keep trying to bet on candidates despite efforts to curb insider trading. In response, prediction market Kalshi has launched a new program to fight political insider trading, but some are getting through, as NPR's Lou Garrett reports.
12: Kalshi now uses Federal Election Commission data to actively track campaign staffer trades. Since launching the new program, Kalshi has blocked dozens of staffers from trading on their own races. Robert Denault is the company's head of enforcement and legal counsel.
13: We're looking at election markets with a very close eye here. They obviously bear really important integrity issues.
12: Kalshi's election tracking program launched

0: integrity issues.
1: Kalshi's election tracking program launched just days after an NPR report on campaign insider trading. Former FEC Commissioner Lee Goodman called the program a good first step.
2: However, it's not a panacea, and it's, you know, because it leaves still many people who are involved in campaigns who will not show up on FEC reports.
1: At least one campaign staffer was able to trade on a race they were involved in on Kalshi, despite this new program. Luke Garrett, NPR News, Washington.
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4: Good morning. Thanks for waking up with us on South Carolina Public Radio. I'm Christina Thacker with your state headlines. The Aiken County Sheriff's Office will hold a press conference today with updates in the case of 4-year-old Javea Harris. Investigators recently returned to the girl's home. Crime scene tape and the county coroner were on scene of the property. There is still an active search for her body after investigators say her parents confessed to her death after reporting her missing last week. The press conference is at 10:30. And SLED is charging a former North Charleston police officer with misconduct in office after he allegedly failed to report child abuse, leading to an infant's death. Arrest warrants say the officer, Seth Worrell, responded to a home multiple times where a child was malnourished and neglected. Prosecutors say as an officer, Worrell is a mandated reporter by the state and failed to do so. The child, an 11-month-old baby, died last month. The baby's mother is charged in connection with the death. Worrell and another officer were put on leave after the discovery. The police department confirmed Worrell was since fired, and an investigation allowed the second officer to be reinstated. Still ahead, a special meeting out of York County ends with tax incentives on a billion-dollar project shifting from the city of Rock Hill to the school district. Plus, another upstate county places a moratorium on data centers. Those stories in about 25 minutes. And those are your morning state headlines on South Carolina Public Radio. I'm Christina Thacker.
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6: I'm South Carolina Public Radio Chief Meteorologist Tim Miller. The forecast continues with the heat. We'll start in the upstate, Greenville, Spartanburg, and Rock Hill, 95 today, with that heat index around 99. Partly cloudy tonight, low of 70. For the Midlands, Aiken, Columbia, Lexington, and Sumter, 98, the high heat index. Again, with the humidity feeling like 104 this afternoon. Again, a very slight chance of a shower, but for the most part will remain dry. Low 75 tonight. The PD of the Grand Strand, Darlington, Conway, and Myrtle Beach, 97 degrees for you today. Heat index feeling like 103. 76 under partly cloudy skies tonight. For the overnight low, down towards the low country, this is my biggest concern. High of 95 today, but the heat index 109 in Charleston, and then south of Charleston could have a heat index near 114 degrees. That's dangerous heat. So this is something we'll be watching, and we'll keep you updated throughout the day.
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10: This is Morning Edition from NPR News. I'm Michelle Martin in Washington, D.C.
11: And I'm A. Martinez in Los Angeles, California. A ceasefire with Iran is effectively over after the U.S. struck sites in Iran for a second night in a row.
10: And countries in the Middle East are back on high alert as they prepare for potentially more war.
11: NPR's Emily Fang has been monitoring this newest outbreak in hostilities from Tel Aviv. Emily, tell us what we know so far about these strikes.
12: Good morning. So, U.S. Central Command says overnight they hit about 90 military targets in southern Iran along its coast and the Strait of Hormuz. And as you mentioned, Iran has responded. It launched air attacks overnight at U.S. military infrastructure for a second day as well in Kuwait and Bahrain. There were sirens going off overnight across the Gulf. Kuwait's defense ministry said it was intercepting missiles and drones early this morning, my time. And I'm speaking to you from Tel Aviv in Israel right now, where it's been quiet, but the military here says it's at full readiness for

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5: I'm South Carolina Public Radio Chief Meteorologist Tim Miller. The forecast continues with the heat. We'll start in the upstate, Greenville, Spartanburg, and Rock Hill, 95 today, with that heat index around 99. Partly cloudy tonight, low of 70. For the Midlands, Aiken, Columbia, Lexington, and Sumter, 98 the high heat index. Again, with the humidity feeling like 104 this afternoon. Again, a very slight chance of a shower, but for the most part will remain dry. Low 75 tonight. The PD of the Grand Strand, Darlington, Conway, and Myrtle Beach, 97 degrees for you today. Heat index feeling like 103. 76 under partly cloudy skies tonight. For the overnight low, down towards the low country, this is my biggest concern. High of 95 today, but the heat index 109 in Charleston, and then south of Charleston could have a heat index near 114 degrees. That's dangerous heat. So this is something we'll be watching, and we'll keep you updated throughout the day.
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7: 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I'm Michelle Martin.
8: I'm Amy Martinez.
9: And I'm Steve Inskeep. During this week that the Middle East war heated up again, an American went to Israel. Rahm Emanuel did something that used to be rare for American political leaders. He delivered an extended public critique of America's ally. Emanuel gave a speech in Tel Aviv, speaking directly to Israelis.
10: I want to be very clear about this. The pursuit of a so-called greater Israel is as self-destructive and fanatical as the chant from the river to the sea. Your government has been complicit in the horrors now being inflicted on innocent families in the West Bank.
9: This speech has implications back home. Emanuel is the former mayor of Chicago and former chief of staff to President Obama, who is exploring a run for president. He's tried to influence the Democratic Party's approach to a range of issues and now follows many Democrats in saying that they support Israel as a country, but not its current policies, one war after another. He came on the line to talk about this. This speech strikes me as a warning. You are issuing a warning to Israel. What is the warning?
11: The warning is, by a set of government choices by Prime Minister Netanyahu, you had led yourself into being both politically, strategically, economically a pariah. These are choices. If you walk on the path towards peace and your own security, we'll stand by your side. If you stay with the current policies that have led you to the point that you've lost American public, you've lost the European public. Europe is your economic market. America is your political kind of partner. All you picked up was Somaliland. This is unsustainable.
9: Can Israelis not reply to you, you see us losing, we keep winning. We crushed Hamas. We've won all these victories against Hezbollah. We've bombed Iran. We've done a lot of things that have been very successful militarily.
11: Look, the Prime Minister Netanyahu has failed repeatedly to take advantage of the military, quote unquote, success and turn it into strategic advantages. Take Syria. The Assad father and son were disastrous for Israel for 40 years. You finally have a new president who says we have Israel and you have a common enemy in Iran. Pick up the phone and come to a security agreement. And America will help. You've made no effort. That is in your security interest. It's in our security interest. And you're not using your security tools, meaning you have economic statecraft, political persuasion, cultural attraction, military power. You reduced your statecraft to one tool.
9: I'm interested that you argue Israel has changed its image in the world from being a tech startup, which is one of the things that was happening in its economy, to being a country that seems to be all about war.
11: You know, what I observe is that 5 years ago, you captured the world's imagination as the startup nation. You are now known as a choice by the prime minister as Sparta. Think about the consequences of that.
9: Sparta meaning the ancient Greek city-state that was all about war.
11: And but the prime minister enunciated, we want to be the modern-day Sparta. Well, that is not to your interest, and it's not to America's interest.
9: Now, you said a moment ago that Israel has lost the American public, your words. And you're saying this while considering a run for president of the United States. There's a divide in the Republican Party, which has gotten a lot of attention on Israel.
11: Yes.
9: I'd like you to describe the divide right now in the Democratic Party. I think about a longtime supporter of Israel like Chuck Schumer, the Senate Minority Leader. And I think about Democratic Socialists who are in a very different place. What's the divide as you see it?
11: Well, I would say the divide, there's unity in opposition to Prime Minister Netanyahu, because people see, they'll articulate it their way, I did it my way, that he has cost the alliance, he's cost the United States, and he's cost Israel and jeopardized Israel's security. There are others that don't believe in the state of Israel. Just don't. I'm not in that camp.
9: The United States provides so much support to Israel that has been vital to that country's survival. Ultimately, it has not cut off that support, even when the U.S. government disagrees about something that Israel may have done. Can you really threaten the Israelis if they do not go along with your view of their future?
11: Sure. So for one other thing, Steve, your question actually belies a blind spot.
9: Go ahead.
11: We also offer military security to many nations in the Arab League. You never asked me about that.
9: You mean Israel's neighbors, sure.
11: Yeah, well, that's leverage. We have a lot of assets at our disposal. We've never organized them to play this role.
9: Okay, let me stop you for a second.
11: To Israel, you would say there will be no U.S. taxpayer support for the purchasing of weapons. You have to buy them at full price. You have to live by the requirements and restrictions that every ally. But I also said in the speech, any settler or any individual committing violence, sanctioned. Any government official that basically condones that violence, sanctioned. Any bank and construction company involved in building illegal settlements, sanctioned.
9: So just so I understand, the new basis of the relationship in your mind is Israel is a wealthy nation now. It can buy its own weapons, doesn't need them free from the United States. Israel may well be subject to sanctions from the United States if it does things wrong. But you also favor this broader regional peace plan, what you've called a 23-state solution, meaning that all the Arab neighbors get involved in fully recognizing Israel. And there's also a Palestinian state. Is that right?
11: You get economic integration and your tech economy, that's the marvel of the world, gets to flourish and employ and grow as in a part of the economy. So there are carrot, there are sticks. Yes, you're a media person, you'll focus on the stick part, but I'm offering you the promise of a better time and a better tomorrow. And it also serves America's interests because two presidents have decided, both in the Iraq war and the Iran war, to spend America's treasure, its youth, on a security agreement and an encouragement that is not serving our interests.
9: Are you seeing Prime Minister Netanyahu on this trip to Israel?
11: No. No, I saw the president, Herzog, who's not a political kind of judicial
9: He's
11: partisan.
9: Supposed to be above politics, right?
11: Yeah, I've seen nobody because I'm not letting him say that I'm involved in Israeli politics.
9: Got it. Rahm Emanuel.
11: But as you know, Steve, I'm not shy to say what I think.
9: That has been my experience.
11: All right, buddy.
9: Rahm Emanuel, thanks for talking.
11: Thank you.
9: He gave a speech this week in Tel Aviv criticizing the policies of the government of Israel. This is NPR News.
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0: We're bringing back our money ladies, Rana Faruhar and Michelle Singletary, on how to cope with that change. 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
12: Good morning. You're listening to South Carolina Public Radio. I'm Christina Thacker with your statewide headlines. In a quickly called special meeting last night, York County officials voted to shift tax incentives in a $1 billion development project from the city of Rock Hill to the city school district, and may have endangered the project by doing so. Scott Morgan reports.
13: The county council narrowly passed a change to tax incentives in the $1.5 billion Octopharma project. The Octopharma deal at what was to be the site of the Carolina Panthers Entertainment Complex is the biggest development deal to come to the city since the Panthers deal fell through. And it's one of the biggest to come to the state in years, potentially bringing 1,500 jobs to Rock Hill. The city has always been wary of the county's proposed terms for the project, though. That wariness stems from last year's Costco deal, which redirected tax incentive money from the city to the schools. In June, the city council passed a resolution that if the county redirected Octopharma project tax incentives, the city would not lend its needed support to the project. Wednesday's 4-3 vote to shift the incentives puts Rock Hill in a position to contribute more than originally expected towards the project, which also happened in the Panthers deal, and what led to the city and county blaming each other for the failed project. The city will now decide whether it supports the Octopharma deal under the new terms the county has given it. Scott Morgan, South Carolina Public Radio, Rock Hill.
12: The Greenwood County Council has voted to advance a one-year moratorium that would freeze all new data center approvals in the county. Jada Washington reports.
14: A large gathering of local residents packed into the meeting room Tuesday for the moratorium's public hearing. If passed, there will be a year-long pause on data centers and related infrastructure. The measure would give council a year to research data centers and establish concrete findings, oversight, and next steps. Tina Escalona is a resident of Greenwood County. She says past findings should be revisited over impartiality concerns due to a Duke Energy representative serving on the county council.
15: We want and deserve protections, finite protections beginning tonight, a moratorium, an amendment that makes sense, that effectively protects us in all of these areas.
14: The moratorium must undergo a third and final vote. That's expected to happen at the next county council meeting in 2 weeks. For South Carolina Public Radio, I'm Jada Washington.
12: And the South Carolina Republican Party has filed a federal lawsuit seeking to bar non-party members from voting in its primary elections. The lawsuit filed on July 4th argues that the state's open primary system violates the party's First Amendment right to freedom of association by allowing Democrats to help select Republican nominees. The legal challenge follows years of unsuccessful efforts by the state GOP to pass partisan voter registration legislation through the General Assembly. 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
7: It's Morning Edition from NPR News. I'm Michelle Martin in Washington, D.C.
19: And Mae Martinez in Los Angeles, California. Democrats are scrambling to find a path forward in the Maine Senate race this morning after Graham Plattner's announcement last night that he was suspending his campaign.
7: Plattner faced calls to drop out of the race after a woman he once dated came forward and accused him of rape, an allegation he denies. With Plattner out, Democrats now face a time crunch to find a new candidate.
19: Joining us now to talk about the choices facing the party is NPR's political reporter Elena Moore. Let's start with the announcement. Elena, what did he have to say?
20: Yeah, this video followed reporting from Politico on Monday that in 2021, Plattner drunkenly entered the home of a woman he was dating and raped her. Over the course of this 11-minute video last night, Plattner was visibly emotional. He acknowledged that this was a serious allegation, but emphasized his decision to drop out was not an admission of guilt. Instead, putting the blame on what he called a political system not meant for normal people.
21: It is a system that is built structurally to make sure that movements like ours cannot flourish. That if they begin to succeed, they can be crushed.
19: All right, so Plattner is out. The Maine Senate race, though, goes on. And really, it's expected to be one of the most competitive in the country this fall. So where does this leave Democrats there?
20: Yeah, Democrats need a new nominee, and ASAP. The stakes are really high because the party wants to win back the Senate. They need to pick up seats. And many think that Maine's current senator, longtime incumbent Republican Susan Collins, is beatable. So there's this tension around what kind of candidate is up for the challenge and not a lot of time to make the decision. Maine election law says that Democrats have until July 27th to get a replacement candidate on the ballot. And the state's Democratic Party says it plans to hold a nominating convention to pick a new nominee.
19: All right, but what about Plattner supporters? What happens to them? Where do they go from here?
20: It's a tough situation. Plattner was popular. He talked about issues like affordability and promised political change. So I think a lot of his supporters, who are already really frustrated with the political establishment, are hoping that whoever takes his place can keep that momentum going. I talked about this with Joseph Givargis. He's the executive director of Our Revolution, which was initially started by Vermont Senator Bernie Sanders.
22: Plattner represented the progressive wing that was calling for health care for all. It was calling for good jobs. That is the platform that we think needs to continue. It's really, at the end of the day, not just about the messenger, but it's about the message.
19: All right. Now, what about Democrats, though, outside of that more progressive wing?
20: Well, if Plattner's strategy was to win by challenging the political system, these Democrats have a more pragmatic goal, which is just to flip this seat. Strategists I've talked to say Plattner's campaign energized parts of the Democratic Party who haven't been all that happy with their options over the last few years. But they argue there's a way to campaign on some of the same issues around things like affordability and wealth inequality, but do it with a candidate who doesn't align as closely to the left, is more tested, and isn't surrounded by scandal.
19: All right, that is NPR political reporter Elena Moore. Elena, thanks.
20: Thank you.
7: Let's go from Maine to New York. New York City is booming with conversions of office buildings to apartments and condos. But on Tuesday, progress on the city's biggest conversion project came to a sudden halt after workers noticed that steel columns in the 33-story skyscraper were bending and higher floors were starting to sag. Emergency officials evacuated that building and several others around Midtown Manhattan's 42nd Street. David Brand of member station WNYC has been reporting on this, and he's with us now. David, good morning.
23: Good morning.
7: So tell us a bit more about what happened.
2: Well, this was a scary situation at what's known as the Pfizer building. It's where the pharmaceutical company had its offices until they moved to another part of Manhattan. A new development team bought the building, and then 2 years ago, they started work on this plan to turn the empty offices there into 1,600 apartments. They're taking this existing building and completely overhauling it for housing. They added 4 new floors to the original 33-story building. They expanded 10 other floors. But on Tuesday, 2 structural columns directly below that 10-story expansion bent nearly to the breaking point. And for a while, city fire and buildings officials thought the whole building could collapse. They've since reinforced the columns and say the building is stable, but they say they don't yet know the cause of the structural failure.
3: So this building is in Midtown Manhattan. For people who don't know the area, could you tell us a little bit about it and what happened in the surrounding neighborhood?
2: Well, Midtown Manhattan is one of the busiest parts of New York City, probably one of the busiest sections of the country. We have Times Square, a few blocks to the west, the Chrysler Building, just a couple blocks away. The United Nations is nearby. So I imagine a lot of people, if you're not from New York City, have probably visited this area. The city evacuated the streets and buildings in that area for several hours Tuesday. Most were back open by Wednesday morning, and people are allowed to enter and exit most of the surrounding buildings. But one of the places that was still under a vacate order yesterday is a hotel across the street. And we have a lot of tourists in town, especially with the World Cup going on in New Jersey. Alvaro Diaz is visiting from Spain, and he says he's taking it in stride.
4: It's a bit weird, right? But I don't know. The whole city is with this huge building, so I can imagine something like this is bound to happen at a certain point or another.
2: Let's hope not, Alvaro. But,
3: I was going to say, pretty chill of him, but okay.
2: Yeah. He and most guests had been transferred to another hotel near Times Square.
3: Do you think this could slow down other similar projects?
2: Well, maybe. There are a lot of people already living in these kinds of buildings, though. City data shows there have been more than 3,000 new housing units constructed in office buildings since 2020. The city planning department told me yesterday that over 13,000 others are currently planned or in development. And New York City Mayor Zoran Mamdani says these are important projects to help solve the city's housing shortage.
23: I do continue to consider the conversion of office space into residential space as part of our answer to the housing crisis. I also consider that we have to do so safely and in a way that is fully accountable.
2: These are complicated projects with a lot of layers of review. I mean, think about turning a big office building into places where people are going to live. Architects have to figure out, have to arrange bedrooms to meet light and air requirements and take these open floor plates and then install hundreds of bathrooms. And then there's so many safety measures.
3: So when do we think we'll find out what went wrong?
2: Well, Mamdani and city buildings officials say they don't yet know what caused the problem. Mamdani says they need to make sure the entire structure is safe and then complete the investigation. But they're really focusing on why those columns were so overloaded that they bent like this despite all of these safety requirements and reviews. It's the biggest project of its kind in New York City. Tenants were supposed to start moving in next year. This is causing major disruption.
3: That is WNYC's David Brand. David, thank you.
2: Thank you.

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2: After Iran's revolution in 1979, much of Western literature was banned in the country by the oppressive new rulers. Writer and professor Azar Nafisi started a secret book club for women dedicated to those banned titles as an act of resistance. We speak with Nafisi about her story and the director of a new film adaptation of Reading Lolita in Tehran next time on The World.
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4: Hi. I'm Ion Schechter, reporter for South Carolina Public Radio. I think sometimes as reporters, we can be our own worst critics, and we're sort of hyper-vigilant on specific little things when we're reporting. What has always been number one for me is just reporting a story accurately, getting the facts right. That is probably the number one thing whenever I'm reporting. It's just really ensuring that I'm representing the story as best as I can. 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What I really want to do is just make sure that anytime I'm reporting out a story, that it brings people in. I want to make sure that I'm bringing a story that is as encompassing of the issue or whatever I'm reporting as possible. Be informed, be connected with South Carolina Public Radio.
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0: This is Morning Edition from NPR News. I'm Michelle Martin.
8: And I'm A. Martinez. The list of things bearing President Trump's name and likeness is growing. Starting today, the airport closest to Trump's South Florida home will be named Donald J. Trump International Airport. The Trump Organization says it will not profit from the renaming. Legal experts, however, see potential loopholes. NPR's Rachel Treisman reports.
9: PBI is now DJT after Palm Beach International Airport was renamed for President Trump. Trump isn't the only U.S. president to get this distinction. There's John F. Kennedy International Airport in New York and Ronald Reagan National Airport near D.C., among others.
10: As best I can tell, we have 12 airports that have been named after presidents, often after the president is deceased, although not exclusively.
9: That's Jake Linford, a professor at the Florida State University College of Law, who specializes in copyright and contracts. He says this situation is unique because it's
10: one of the few airport naming situations where not only is the person being named still alive, he's also still the president.
9: Trump has a tendency to put his name on things, from buildings to battleships to dollar bills. The airport renaming is the result of a Florida law that was passed along party lines and signed by Republican Governor Ron DeSantis in March. When asked about it at the time, DeSantis downplayed concerns about setting a precedent.
11: Well, the legislature passed it, and he's a friend of mine. He's a sitting president from Florida, the first one we've ever had from Florida. And so I thought it was appropriate.
9: Trump, a lifelong New Yorker, changed his permanent residence to Palm Beach in 2019. He travels to his Mar-a-Lago home regularly through the airport that now bears his name. And the Trump Organization has applied to trademark the name. That's unusual, says Josh Gerben, a trademark attorney in D.C.
12: This airport could have been renamed Donald J. Trump International Airport, and Trump Org did not need to own trademarks for this to happen.
9: A spokesperson for the Trump Organization told NPR it did so because the Trump brand is a, quote, frequent target of infringers, counterfeiters, and unauthorized users around the world. But that means Palm Beach County needs permission from Trump to use the airport's name.
12: Because otherwise, they could theoretically be in violation of these trademarks that Trump Org had filed.
9: A licensing agreement signed by county commissioners in early May allows the airport to freely use the name on signs, merchandise, and more. And it explicitly prohibits Trump from making any money off of merchandise sold by the county or airport. But lawyers see a potential loophole: merchandise sold outside of the airport.
12: Based on my reading of the agreement, it would seem that if Trump Org wanted to sell merchandise online, that they would be able to do so without any connection to the airport.
9: The Trump Organization says the family will not receive, quote, any financial consideration whatsoever from the airport renaming. The White House did not respond to NPR's requests for comment. And the airport says it doesn't have plans to sell branded merchandise. The licensing agreement gives Trump control over which manufacturers would make the merchandise and how his image is presented. Here's Gerben.
12: If they don't like some language that describes Trump or his presidency, they'll have to rewrite it.
9: He says these extra hoops could increase the cost of the renaming, which airport officials estimate at $5.5 million. The state will cover about half, and the airport says the rest will come from its own revenue sources. Rachel Treisman, NPR News.
8: 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I'm A. Martinez.
5: And I'm Michelle Martin.

0: the release of the $5 million jury award to writer E. Jean Carroll. The money had been held by the court while President Trump appealed the verdict, finding him liable for sexually abusing Carroll and defaming her. The Supreme Court declined to hear Trump's appeal. The judge ruled there was no longer any legal basis to withhold the funds. Healthcare workers responding to an outbreak of Ebola in the Eastern Democratic Republic of Congo say they have not been paid by the government. NPR's Dori Buscarin reports they're protesting delayed wages, unfair treatment, and a lack of protective gear.
1: The Bundibugyo strain of Ebola has sickened more than 1,700 people in this outbreak and killed almost 600. Frontline health workers in Ituri province told the Associated Press they have not been paid their wages and bonuses from Congo's government since the outbreak was declared on May 15th. They said they're on strike to protest their working conditions. Local media reported that several healthcare workers protested on Monday, burning tires outside a hospital in Bunia, capital of the hardest hit province in this outbreak. The strike comes as enrollment for clinical trials have begun in Congo for two treatments that may help treat the Bundibugyo strain. Dori Buscarin, NPR News, Washington.
0: The national average for a gallon of regular gas jumped an estimated 5 cents overnight to about $3.85. The increase follows a surge in oil prices as the U.S. and Iran continue to trade military strikes. 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
3: From APM, American Public Media, this is Performance Today. I'm Valerie Keeler. So glad to have you along for today's musical adventures and discoveries. Some people write autobiographies using words. Composer Richard Strauss wrote about himself with music. Strauss wrote this massive piece for orchestra and called it A Hero's Life, starring himself as the hero and his critics as the villains. Now, sure, there's a bit of self-aggrandizement there, but for my ears, there's also a sense of play and fun, and that's all too rare in classical music for my money. And I especially like the way Strauss makes fun of music critics. What he saw as their trivial pickiness, their persnickety snootiness. In fact, let's pick it up at the top of the second movement, which is called The Hero's Adversaries. It starts with flute, then oboe, and then more and more winds, mindlessly nattering, filling the air with meaningless chatter. And if it's not obvious, that's Strauss making fun of music critics. Let's hear three movements from Ein Held in Leben, A Hero's Life by Richard Strauss. Sir Donald Runicles conducting the Grand Teton Music Festival Orchestra in concert in Jackson Hole, Wyoming, 1963.

0: I hate to leave it right there, but we just don't have time for the entire piece. I still think it's worth hearing some highlights, though. Three movements from Ein Heldenleben, A Hero's Life by Richard Strauss. The entire piece is in six movements, by the way. We heard movements 2 through 4 from a concert in Jackson Hole, Wyoming. Donald Runicles led the Grand Teton Music Festival Orchestra. I mentioned earlier that the whole piece is semi-autobiographical, with Strauss casting himself as the hero. That third movement was titled The Hero's Companion. Strauss said that violin solo, with all its complexities and romance, was a musical portrait of his wife, Pauline. You can hear that Strauss again anytime you like over the next 30 days. Each episode of PT is archived online for a full month after broadcast. 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
1: I'm South Carolina Public Radio Chief Meteorologist Tim Miller. The forecast continues with the heat. We'll start in the upstate, Greenville, Spartanburg, and Rock Hill, 95 today, with that heat index around 99. Partly cloudy tonight, low of 70. For the Midlands, Aiken, Columbia, Lexington, and Sumter, 98, the high heat index. Again, with the humidity feeling like 104 this afternoon. Again, a very slight chance of a shower, but for the most part will remain dry. Low 75 tonight. The PD of the Grand Strand, Darlington, Conway, and Myrtle Beach, 97 degrees for you today. Heat index feeling like 103. 76 under partly cloudy skies tonight. For the overnight low, down towards the low country, this is my biggest concern. High of 95 today, but the heat index 109 in Charleston, and then south of Charleston could have a heat index near 114 degrees. That's dangerous heat. So this is something we'll be watching, and we'll keep you updated throughout the day.
0: We're about to hear a very short sonata for a somewhat unlikely pairing, two clarinets. That might not sound too strange, but this sonata for two clarinets by Francis Poulenc is for two clarinets designed in two different keys. One person plays a B-flat clarinet, the other an instrument made one half step lower, in A. That A clarinet has an ever so slightly warmer tone, while the B-flat is brighter. The B-flat clarinet is more comfortable in key signatures that have flats, like the key of B-flat or E-flat, say, while the A has an easier time in the scales with sharps, key of A or E. Poulenc writes in the most user-friendly way for each part, but he also plays with a dissonance between the two slightly different instruments. And to make things even more interesting, for large portions of the first movement, the musicians are playing in different time signatures as well. I think this piece is delightfully wacky and quirky. And sometimes it's good to infuse the day with a good 6 minutes of musical cheekiness. This is the Sonata for Two Clarinets by Francis Poulenc. Bixby Kennedy and Graham Steele Johnson playing clarinets in different keys in concert during the Cooperstown Summer Music Festival.

0: two cavorting clarinets. Bixby Kennedy and Graham Steele Johnson played them. The music by Francis Poulenc, his sonata for two clarinets. In some spots, it sounds almost like some kind of Gregorian chant. In others, it's lively and spunky, and no matter the energy, the clarinets blend and don't blend in an astonishing way. We heard it from a concert during the Cooperstown Summer Music Festival in Cooperstown, New York. Clarinetist Graham Steele Johnson is a serial chamber musician. He's been a member of WindSync since 2022, and he spent the past few years dedicated to rediscovering, reconstructing, and reviving a forgotten octet by American composer Charles Martin Loeffler. Johnson's performed that octet with fellow chamber musicians all across the country and is thrilled to bring the music back into the spotlight after 120 years in the dark. Clarinetist and musical detective Graham Steele Johnson. In a moment, chin up. This is Performance Today from APM.
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0: On this week's On the Keys, we'll listen to music that uses one of the oldest harmonic progressions. It's called La Folia, music by Liszt and Rachmaninoff. Also on the program, Misha Levitsky plays Schumann's second piano sonata. 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
1: We're about to hear a piece written for string quartet, two violins, viola, and cello. But the quartet we're about to hear was inspired by this instrument. This is a Chinese instrument called the qin. It's a long seven-string zither. The sound of the qin has captivated contemporary Chinese-American composer Zhou Long. He wrote the piece we're about to hear, four-string quartet, emulating the sounds of a qin. Here's the Cassatt String Quartet in concert at the Seal Bay Festival in Portland, Maine. They're playing Song of the Qin by Zhou Long.

0: music for Western String Quartet inspired by the sounds of the qin, a traditional Chinese zither. That's called The Song of the Qin by composer Zhou Long. The Cassatt String Quartet gave that performance as part of the Seal Bay Festival in Portland, Maine. Zhou Long was in his late 20s when he wrote his Song of the Qin in 1982, still a student in Beijing at that time. Shortly after that, Zhou Long moved to New York City. He became a U.S. citizen in 1999, won the Pulitzer Prize in Music in 2011. He's now a professor of composition at the University of Missouri, Kansas City. He and his wife, Chen Yi, have been teaching composition for some time now at UMKC. Because of that, Kansas City has become a destination for quite a few aspiring composers from China. So much so that Zhou Long and Chen Yi often hold their composition classes and seminars in Mandarin rather than in English. We're always glad to share music by Chinese-American composer Zhou Long. And by the way, his first name is not J-O-E, it's spelled Z-H-O-U, Zhou Long. Now 72 years old, distinguished professor at UMKC, the University of Missouri, Kansas City, composer Zhou Long. 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

0: Waymo does. Waymo driverless cars have an array of cameras inside and out, and after seeing the teens drinking and handling the toy guns, the company stopped the car and called the police. The police department said they detained the teenagers and found that they had been shooting spongy water beads called Orbeez as they, quote, sipped on afternoon libations while being chauffeured around town in the driverless vehicle. The police said the shooting and the drinking were bad ideas, but taking a Waymo was the one smart thing they did because driving impaired would have made things much worse. John Ruwich, NPR News.
1: The World Cup quarterfinals get underway today with France facing Morocco. Spain meets Belgium on Friday, followed Saturday by Norway against England and Argentina taking on Switzerland. The winners advance to next week's semifinals as the tournament enters its final stages. On Wall Street, the Dow up 66 points at this hour, the Nasdaq up 167. This is NPR News in Washington.
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3: From APM, American Public Media, this is Performance Today, taking you to concerts around the world. I'm Valerie Kaler. You ever get put in time out when you were a kid? Essentially, you're told by a person of authority, I want you to sit here and think about what you've done. In the opera Thaïs, by French composer Jules Massenet, the title character is the courtesan Thaïs. The person of authority is a monk. He tries to show Thaïs the error of her ways and convince her to repent and renounce the sins of her past. She kind of loses it, has a collapse. And post-collapse, she sits there and thinks about what she's done.

In the opera Thais, the title character is a beautiful courtesan who's devoted her life to sensual pleasures. She's confronted by a monk who says that her life of hedonism is temporary and ultimately meaningless. After that scene, there's a 5-minute meditation. Thais is thinking about all of this while the music that we just heard plays. The Meditation from the opera Thais by French composer Jules Massenet. Interesting postscript. The monk who told Thais to repent, totally in love with her, desperately attracted to her. He comes back to confess everything, but finds her dead. But he tells her anyway. A sad ending for him and for Thais. Joshua Bell played that piece as an encore after playing a concerto with the North German radio Elbphilharmonie. The orchestra was tacit for that encore, all except for harpist Anaël Touré. That concert at the Elbphilharmonie in Hamburg, Germany. 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
1: I'm South Carolina Public Radio Chief Meteorologist Tim Miller. The forecast continues with the heat. We'll start in the upstate, Greenville, Spartanburg, and Rock Hill, 95 today, with that heat index around 99. Partly cloudy tonight, low of 70. For the Midlands, Aiken, Columbia, Lexington, and Sumter, 98, the high heat index. Again, with the humidity feeling like 104 this afternoon. Again, a very slight chance of a shower, but for the most part will remain dry. Low 75 tonight. The PD of the Grand Strand, Darlington, Conway, and Myrtle Beach, 97 degrees for you today. Heat index feeling like 103. 76 under partly cloudy skies tonight. For the overnight low, down towards the low country, this is my biggest concern. High of 95 today, but the heat index 109 in Charleston, and then south of Charleston could have a heat index near 114 degrees. That's dangerous heat. So this is something we'll be watching, and we'll keep you updated throughout the day.
0: Back in the 1540s, composers in Venice were confounded by the Basilica of St. Mark's. Amazing, awe-inspiring architecture. But the choir lofts were so far apart, it was impossible for singers on one side to stay together with singers on the other side. They were far enough apart, and the room had so much echo, it just didn't work. So composers in Venice came up with a creative solution. They wrote music that has those separate choirs no longer singing together. First, one line from the left, then a musical echo from the right. It was a creative solution that led to a whole new sound and style. Antiphonal music, multiple choirs singing back and forth to each other. The idea sprouted in the 1540s with singers, but it also became really popular using groups of brass instruments, and it sounds really cool. In the early 1990s, composer Toru Takemitsu wrote a piece for brass in the antiphonal style. He called it Night Signal. It requires two separate groups of brass to stand on either side of the stage and play different lines back and forth to each other. Let's hear it from a concert in Minneapolis. Members of the Minnesota Orchestra brass section standing on opposite sides of the stage. Thomas Sundergaard conducts Night Signal by Toru Takemitsu.

0: Composer Toru Takemitsu says, in general, his music is, quote, something like a signal sent to the unknown. I imagine and believe that my signal meets another's signal, and the resulting physical change creates a new harmony, different from the original two. I feel like the piece we just heard was a great example of Takemitsu's musical philosophy. Night signal is a call and response between two groups on opposite sides of the stage. They send musical signals back and forth to each other, and new harmonies emerge as the sounds meet. We heard Night Signal from a concert at Orchestra Hall in Minneapolis. Conductor Thomas Sundergaard led the formidable brass section of the Minnesota Orchestra. In a moment, love notes for the one that got away. This is Performance Today from APM.
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0: I'm Robin Young. Northwood's author Daniel Mason's new book is about an earnest couple that relocates from Silicon Valley to a leafy Vermont college town to live like the natives.
2: I think the joke in this book is very much on the city people who imagine themselves for a year to be, quote-unquote, country people.
0: Country People, a novel, next time, here and now. Today at 1, here on South Carolina Public Radio. Friedrich Goethe wrote a novel called The Sorrows of Young Werther. Werther, our romantic hero, is truly, madly, deeply in love. Trouble is, he's in love with his best friend's wife. And he's so broken up about it, he considers taking his own life. When 23-year-old Johannes Brahms wrote a piano quartet in 1856, he nicknamed it Werther. As it happened, Brahms himself was truly, madly, deeply in love with Clara Schumann, the wife of his best friend, Robert Schumann. Brahms returned to that quartet when he was in his 40s and made some big revisions, but it was still a passionate testament of his great unrequited love. Here's a powerhouse ensemble of young musicians, violinist Abigail Kralik, violist Natalie Lochran, cellist Sterling Elliott, and pianist Evren Ozell. They played this Brahms Piano Quartet No. 3 at Tippett Rise Art Center in Fishtail, Montana.

A concert in the Olivier Music Barn at Tippett Rise Arts Center in Montana. We heard Brahms Piano Quartet No. 3, played by violinist Abigail Kralik, violist Natalie Loughran, cellist Sterling Elliott, and pianist Evren Ozell. Brahms nicknamed that piece Werther, after the character by Goethe, who's driven to extreme self-harm after falling passionately in love with the wife of his best friend. At the time, Brahms was hopelessly in love with Clara Schumann, the wife of his best friend, Robert Schumann. Brahms wrote a complete full version of that piece when he was in his early 20s. And 20 years later, he went back and made some major revisions. So it's a piece written partly in his 20s, partly in his 40s. The Piano Quartet No. 3 by Brahms.

0: 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I'm Valerie Kaler. 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
3: It can be tempting to look at great music as the product of a single mind, the story of an individual sharing a vision with the world all by themselves. But of course, even if it is what a person knows as much as who they know, well, connections can still be very important and influential. This hour, here's some classical music, that is, music of the mid to late 18th century, by a few figures who were friends and mentors to one another. There's a stormy keyboard sonata by Johann Christian Bach, plus an orchestral overture by his colleague and fellow concert presenter Carl Friedrich Abel, and a favorite concerto from later in the career of a young prodigy that Bach Jr. tutored for a few months, Wolfgang Amadeus Mozart. Sonatas and Soundscapes has an extra classical, extra connected lineup this hour here on SC Public Radio right after this.
4: Live from NPR News in Washington, I'm Windsor Johnston. U.S. Central Command says American forces hit dozens of military targets across Iran overnight, calling it a response to recent attacks on commercial shipping. Tehran says it fired missiles at U.S. military bases in Bahrain, Kuwait, and Qatar as the conflict continues to escalate. NPR's Carrie Khan reports from Tel Aviv.
5: For the second night in a row, the U.S. Central Command says it struck some 90 Iranian military targets, including air defense systems and drone depots. 7 hours later, posting on X, the U.S. military said it had completed its campaign to, quote, further degrade Iran's ability to attack commercial shipping in the Strait of Hormuz. Iran's Speaker of the Parliament posted on X that it was retaliating. Mohammed Bagher Golibos, a key negotiator in talks with the U.S. to permanently end the war, said, quote, America still hasn't learned that bullying and breaking promises are no longer cost-free. Carrie Khan, NPR News, Tel Aviv.
4: Officials in New York City are working to determine what caused structural columns to nearly snap inside of a high-rise building in Midtown Manhattan this week. David Brand from member station WNYC reports.
6: New York City Mayor Zoran Mamdani says engineers have not yet identified the exact reason for the near catastrophic structural failure. Columns bent and floors sagged beneath a 10-story addition to the former office building. Police and firefighters evacuated the tower and several surrounding buildings over fears of a possible collapse. But city officials deemed the structure stable by Wednesday morning. Mamdani says crews spent the past day shoring up most of the building floors. For NPR News, I'm David Brand in New York.
4: Attorneys in the Charlie Kirk murder case are fighting over what evidence jurors may see at trial. Sean Higgins from member station KUER reports the latest dispute centers on video interviews with the accused shooter's family and friends.
7: Day three of the week-long hearing focused on evidence gathered after suspect Tyler Robinson turned himself into police last September. Defense attorneys said an interview with Robinson's roommate and romantic partner Lance Twiggs should not be played in the courtroom. For the the first time during the hearing, Kirk family attorney Jeffrey Niemann spoke to the court. He made it clear that the family is in favor of releasing all evidence to the public. District Judge Tony Graff ultimately ruled that the prosecution should return today with an edited video to protect Robinson's right to a fair trial. For NPR News, I'm Sean Higgins in Salt Lake City.
4: A former U.S. Olympic canoeist has pleaded not guilty to damaging the newly renovated Lincoln Memorial reflecting pool. Prosecutors allege 67-year-old David Hearn intentionally damaged the pool's protective liner last month. This is NPR. The quarterfinals of the Men's World Cup Soccer Tournament gets underway today. Steve Futterman reports from Los Angeles.
8: There are 8 teams left. By the end of Saturday, it will be down to 4. The first of the quarterfinals takes place today. The favorite, France, led by Kylian Mbappe, takes on Morocco. This is a rematch from 4 years ago in Qatar. The two faced off in a semifinal match. France was victorious 2-0. Tomorrow, the scene shifts here to Los Angeles. Spain will play Belgium. On Saturday will be the final 2 quarterfinals. Defending champion Argentina takes on Switzerland, while England plays Norway. Then it's on to the semifinals next Tuesday and Wednesday. The grand finale takes place a week from Sunday at the Meadowlands in New Jersey. Argentina is still hoping to become only the 3rd nation to win back-to-back World Cups. For NPR News, I'm Steve Futterman in Los Angeles.
4: The U.S. was knocked out of the World Cup by Belgium. Bonnie Tyler, one of the biggest pop stars of the 1980s, has died. She was best known for the global hits Total Eclipse of the Heart and Holding Out for a Hero. Born in Wales, Tyler's distinctive voice became her trademark after vocal cord surgery early in her career.

0: losing her trademark after vocal cord surgery early in her career. Tyler represented the United Kingdom at the Eurovision Song Contest in 2013 and received recognition for her lifetime contributions to music. Tyler's family confirmed her death in a post on Facebook today. She was 75 years old. This is NPR News.
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2: From South Carolina Public Radio Studios in Columbia, this is Sonatas and Soundscapes, your weekday companion on journeys through the wide and wonderful world of classical music. This program is made possible by the John Covington and Robert Lukey Fund for the Performing Arts. I'm Bradley Fuller. Great to have you along today. The music of a few 18th century colleagues and connections is on the way this hour, progressing through a few decades of the capital C classical period, all culminating in maybe the most beloved piano concerto of the period, Wolfgang Amadeus Mozart's number 21 in C major, complete with that lovely middle movement and the more bustling, exhilarating outer movements as well. We'll also hear from a figure who was a big influence on a younger Mozart, Johann Christian Bach, with a stormy minor key sonata of his. And opening the hour, music by his colleague and friend, Carl Friedrich Abel, also German-born, and like Handel before both of them, Abel and J.C. Bach would settle in London and help transform the music scene there, the two friends launching the first subscription concert series in that country. Those Bach-Abel concerts were an indicator that musical patronage could belong as much to the general public as to aristocratic families or the church. Here we are now with an overture by Carl Friedrich Abel from the year that his friend and compatriot J.C. Bach joined him in the British capital. Mikhail Alexander Villens is at the helm of the Cologne Academy for this performance.

The Kölner Akademie there, under Mikhail Alexander Willens, performing the Overture in C Major, Opus 4, Number 4, by Carl Friedrich Abel, who lived from 1723 to 1787. A great player of viola da gamba and a friend and colleague of the next featured composer of the hour, Johann Christian Bach. Indeed, both J.C. Bach's father, the Bach we think of, and Carl Friedrich's father worked at the same court in Germany, and Abel would eventually be a boarding student in Leipzig with Bach Sr. as his teacher, so some family ties going on there. And as for family resemblances, well, yes and no. J.C. Bach was actually more renowned than J.S. Bach, Bach Sr., in their lifetimes, and he would also dive right into a genre his father never touched, opera. It was his Italian operas that won him fame in England, a great importer of musical culture at the time, and following some successful performances there, J.C. Bach would stay on until his death in 1782, serving as music master to Queen Charlotte and winning a landmark copyright case that would establish music as a protected category when it came to intellectual copyright. Well, let's get acquainted with Johann Christian Bach's music, and you might hear how much it departs from that written by his father, how much more classical it is than Baroque, as Alessandro Del Yavan is at a 1787 forte piano for this performance of a work showing the darker side of the classical period. Some Sturm und Drang, storm and stress here.

The music of Johann Christian Bach there, the piano sonata opus 17, number 2 in C minor. A thrilling prestissimo finale there with Alessandro Del Javan performing on a late 18th century Longman and Broderip forte piano. Ironically enough, the same Longman, it would seem, that J.C. Bach would take to court over a musical copyright issue, resulting in a landmark decision. Longman apparently didn't know a musical enterprise not worth trying out. Of course, versatility and having range is generally a good thing, and the next composer of the hour had them in spades as far as his art was concerned, Wolfgang Amadeus Mozart. While on a grand family tour during his childhood years, the 8-year-old Mozart met the previous featured composer, Johann Christian Bach, while traveling through London, even studying composition with him for a few months. It was an influence that many have detected in the younger composer's work, which would take us even further into the classical era in music, really to its height. And we head near the very summit now, the mid-1780s, with one of the most beloved piano concertos of the era, one of the most famous of Mozart's 27 in total, the 21st in C major. If just for its central, serene, sublime andante movement, but there's also so much to love in the opening Allegro Maestoso, splendid and festive as it is, and the joyful Allegro Vivace Assai finale with dynamic call and response between soloist and ensemble. Here's Leif Ove Andsnes at the piano and the Mahler Chamber Orchestra performing it now, the Piano Concerto No. 21 in C major by Mozart.

0: a musical marvel marvelously performed. Leif Ove Andsnes at the piano alongside the Mahler Chamber Orchestra for that performance of Wolfgang Amadeus Mozart's Piano Concerto No. 21 in C major. More music in a bit, so stay tuned.
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2: I'm Robin Young. Northwood's author Daniel Mason's new book is about an earnest couple that relocates from Silicon Valley to a leafy Vermont college town to live like the natives.
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0: Returning to the U.S. from France for a few months in 1956, composer Ned Roram wrote his Second Symphony. A work that would be more or less forgotten for decades, it's uniquely American, especially its warm and expressive central movement. Roram's Symphony No. 2, all three movements, is one of a few 20th century, or almost 20th, selections by American composers in store this hour. Also ahead, another orchestral work of contrasts with an early symphonic poem by Howard Hanson, his Pan and the Priest, plus some solo piano sketches that glow, gleam, and glimmer, an evocative set by Amy Beach, as well as a dreamy jazz nocturne for piano and orchestra by Dana Suisse. I'm Bradley Fuller, inviting you to stay tuned as Sonatas and Soundscapes continues here on South Carolina Public Radio after this.
4: Live from NPR News, I'm Lakshmi Singh. Both the U.S. and Iran are signaling the planned talks with Iran for a permanent end to war are off. Those talks were supposed to resume after Iran buries its former supreme leader later today, but NPR's Emily Fang reports Iran and the U.S. are accusing each other of violating the truce.
5: President Trump has said he does not care if negotiators resume talks. Iran, meanwhile, lodged a complaint with the United Nations this week after a first round of U.S. strikes on Iran on Tuesday night. The Iranian government accused the U.S. of, quote, a blatant violation of the Charter of the United Nations and its international obligations. And as the U.S. struck Iran for a second night in a row on Wednesday, Iran's Mohsen Rezai, a former military commander and advisor to the Supreme Leader's office, referenced a line from the Quran in a post on X about reciprocal punishment, which ends, quote, the transgressing enemy and his accomplices will be punished. Emily Fang, NPR News.
4: After days of intense pressure from Maine and national Democratic leaders, Graham Plattner has ended his Senate campaign. Here's Maine Public's Kevin Miller.
6: Plattner continues to deny recent accusations that he raped a former romantic partner 5 years ago. But during an emotional video filmed outside, he accused Washington interests of using the allegations to neutralize his populist anti-establishment campaign.
7: We believe that for the movement to continue, can't be made.
6: The Marine Corps veteran and oysterman handily won Maine's Democratic primary last month. The state party will now select a new nominee to take on Republican Senator Susan Collins in a race that could decide control of the Senate. For NPR News, I'm Kevin Miller.
4: Financial advisors are weighing in on a new investment option for miners across the U.S. The Trump accounts launched over the weekend. NPR's Stephen Basaha has more.
8: Whether parents should invest their own money depends on if they've already taken advantage of what could be better options. Carrie Joy Grimes is the CEO of the personal finance company Work Money, and she said one of those options is first maxing out contributions for your own retirement.
9: Because what happens is we put money into our kids' stuff, and then we end up needing help in retirement. And that is a way worse financial stress on our kids.
8: But if you have a baby born between 2025 and the end of 2028, financial advisors say it's a simple decision. Sign up. Those kids are eligible for a $1,000 contribution from the federal government. Stephen Basaha, NPR News.
4: Bonnie Tyler, the Grammy-nominated singer perhaps best known for the hit Total Eclipse of the Heart, has died. Her family said on social media that she was hospitalized in Portugal. She was 75 years old. From Washington, this is NPR News. In Michigan, officials say nearly 1,000 people have been diagnosed with a parasitic infection, Cyclospora. No deaths have been reported. The source of the infection has not been identified. Investigations are underway into similar illnesses reported in Ohio and 27 additional states. Michigan officials first announced the outbreak last week. Blueberries could have a lot to say about climate change. Bianca Garcia of member station WBUR reports a Massachusetts observatory is watching what the summer fruit yields about the state of our environment.
10: For 141 years, scientists at Blue Hill Observatory in Milton, Massachusetts, have recorded the date the blueberry bush on their property produces its first ripe fruit. This year, it was June 24. Michael Iacono is the chief scientist at Blue Hill.
11: It's also changing slightly. That date that we observe is now about a week earlier than it used to be about 100 years ago. And that's because the plants are responding to parameters that they're sensitive to, the temperature, the rainfall, the sunshine.
10: Climate change has shifted those factors. Blue Hill's data echoes what scientists see across nature. Warmer springs have caused plants to flower earlier. For NPR News, I'm Bianca Garcia in Boston.
4: The Labor Department reports that the number of people in the U.S. to file for unemployment benefits last week ticked down about 2,000 to 215,000. I'm Lakshmi Singh, NPR News, in Washington.
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1: From South Carolina Public Radio Studios in Columbia, this is Sonatas and Soundscapes, your weekday companion on journeys through the wide and wonderful world of classical music. This program is made possible by the John Covington and Robert Lukey Fund for the Performing Arts. I'm Bradley Fuller. Great to have you along today. It's an hour of mostly 20th century American music in store, with the mid-century Symphony No. 2 by Ned Roram on the way, plus a mesmerizing jazz nocturne by Dana Suisse, and some evocative sketches for solo piano by Amy Beach. We start with A Study in Contrasts, a 1926 symphonic poem by Howard Hanson, longtime director of the Eastman School of Music. From the earlier end of his output, this symphonic poem doesn't have a super detailed storyline to go with it, but you might pick up on the juxtaposition of sacred and profane, of pious and wild, as Kenneth Skirmerhorn leads the Nashville Symphony for this performance of Pan and the Priest by Howard Hanson.

the Nashville Symphony under Kenneth Skirmerhorn, bringing us an early symphonic poem by American composer Howard Hanson, his Pan and the Priest from 1926. A colorful study in contrast and maybe a kind of opposition or duality that many find within themselves. Apollo versus Dionysus, order versus chaos, secular versus sacred, contrition versus rebellion. A lot of ways to frame a juxtaposition that's characterized many an artistic career or maybe even a single work. Up next, a cast of different characters, as it were, with three of four sketches by American composer Amy Beach. This 1892 work packed with personality. We'll skip the opening movement in Autumn and find ourselves sporting with a few specters to start, gallivanting with some ghosts. Indeed, the phantoms of the title don't seem so terrifying at all in that second sketch. Following a slip into some slumbering, the mind wandering away from present reality in the tender dreaming movement. A contrast to what's come before and what comes after to round out the set. Some lightning bugs who seem to be well-lit indeed, or at least well-populated and transfixing their nighttime observers. Claire Huangsi performs these sketches, Opus 15, by Amy Beach.

Claire Huangzi at the piano for that performance of 3 of 4 sketches, Opus 15 by Amy Beach, ending with Fireflies, that shimmering, flitting number, and also featuring Dreaming, a lyrical, yearning movement of the set, and opening with Phantoms, more fascinating than fearsome. This hour's American classical lineup continues now with an orchestral work by Ned Roram, who lived from 1923 to 2022. Roram recalled that he wrote this work early in 1956 while back in New York City, away from his regular home in France at the time. It features an opening movement marked broad, moderate, with an attention-grabbing statement before the lower strings bring in the main theme, all developing from slow and serious to something much more buoyant. The second movement, Tranquillo, is almost Aaron Copland-esque to my ears, tender, lyrical, with those open intervals, quintessentially American classical there. And lastly, an allegro finale that's a riotous romp. Jose Serrabriere leads the Bournemouth Symphony Orchestra for the performance, The Symphony No. 2 by Ned Roram.

Jose Serrabriere led the Bournemouth Symphony Orchestra for that performance of the Symphony No. 2 by Ned Rorem, leaving us with time enough for one final enchanting, warmly winsome number by American composer Dana Suisse. Peter Minton is at the piano here for the Jazz Nocturne from 1931.

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0: On this week's On the Keys, we'll listen to music that uses one of the oldest harmonic progressions. It's called La Folia, music by Liszt and Rachmaninoff. Also on the program, Misha Levitsky plays Schumann's second piano sonata. 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
2: Is the economy working for you?
3: 2019, where you had 65% said it was working for them. Personally, the economy was. Now that number is 37. That's a unbelievable change.
2: And it's a change driven by a lot of things like housing, childcare, healthcare, gas, groceries. In a word, affordability. Yet wages aren't keeping up.
4: In fact, Urban Research found that in 2023, about one in two Americans lived in a household where they had enough resources to economically thrive. And what we're seeing today is one in four adults reported being food insecure.
2: In a way, this is a years-long story, but now it's compounded by historically low trust in government, historically high income inequality. America had its first trillionaire this year. So what can we do about it? I'm Meghna Chakrabarty. Today on Point, for answers, we are bringing back our money ladies, Rana Faruhar and Michelle Singletary. Stay with us.
5: Live from NPR News, I'm Lakshmi Singh. In another dramatic shift in tone, President Trump is calling Iranian leaders scum, just weeks after praising them as smart and rational. NPR's Frank Ordonez reports on the diplomatic whiplash that has come to define Trump's approach to global affairs.
6: 3 weeks ago, President Trump described the Iranians as brave people who wanted to change the direction of their country for the better.
7: We're dealing with people that I think are very rational people. I mean, they were nice to deal with. They were strong people, smart people.
6: But he delivered a much different characterization yesterday at the NATO summit in Turkey.
7: I don't want to deal with them anymore. They're scum. You know what scum is? They're scum. They're sick people. They're led by sick people.
6: It's part of a pattern with the president, who often swings between praise and threats in an effort to almost will this war to an end. But you can also hear Trump struggling with that balance, insisting to reporters later that the war will not start again. Franco Ordonez, NPR News.
5: The state of Maine has become a flashpoint in the Democratic Party's complicated campaign to retake the U.S. Senate. Their hope for flipping a seat long held by Republican Senator Susan Collins was thrown into disarray after progressive nominee Graham Plattner, a military veteran and oysterman, was accused of raping a woman he used to date. Plattner denied the allegation, but he dropped out of the race after he lost the backing of major politicians. Maine Public's Kevin Miller has more on a campaign that was overshadowed by multiple controversies.
8: It wasn't even a trickle. It was a steady, flow of controversies that kept coming out over and over again. I should say that he was definitely not the party's nominee. Yeah, this was not the state party that chose him. This was not the national party that chose him. This was kind of the grassroots, the populist Bernie Sanders style campaign. And those were the folks that put him forward. So there is some questions about why there wasn't more digging into his background.
5: Kevin Miller on NPR's Here and Now. The family of an 18-year-old found dead off the Mississippi coast after a 4th of July weekend trip with friends are demanding answers. Civil rights attorney Ben Crump is representing the family. Mississippi Broadcasting's Elise Gregg reports.
9: Jackson County Coroner Bruce Lynn Jr. says the investigation's ongoing, but the body of 18-year-old Nolan Wells has been positively identified.
10: We were able to confirm that with dental records yesterday that we were able to provide the state medical examiner's office.
9: Park rangers found Wells' body Monday morning on the northwest tip of Horn Island. His mother reported him missing on the night of July 4th after he'd traveled to the island with friends. Crump announced Tuesday that he's representing the family and will conduct an independent review of the circumstances. The Jackson County Sheriff's Office is asking for any photos or videos of Wells from July 4th. For NPR News, I'm Elise Gregg in Jackson, Mississippi.
5: This is NPR News. In Michigan, officials say more than 1,000 people have been diagnosed with a parasitic infection, cyclospora. No deaths have been reported. The source of the infection has not been identified. Investigations are underway into similar illnesses reported in Ohio and more than two dozen other states. Michigan officials first announced the outbreak last week. Testing from Consumer Reports finds dozens of rice products contain arsenic, which can be toxic at certain levels. NPR's Maria Godoy with details.
11: Arsenic occurs naturally in soil and water, and rice plants seem to soak it up from the environment more than other grains. Consumer Reports found that in 42% of rice products examined, the average levels of arsenic present were high enough that an adult eating just one serving a day over time would have a significantly increased risk for skin cancer, bladder cancer, and type 2 diabetes. Arsenic levels varied greatly by brand and type of rice. Basmati and sushi rice had the lowest levels, while brown rice consistently had higher levels than white rice. Testing also revealed that cooking rice in boiling water for 5 minutes, draining it, and then cooking it in fresh water reduced the arsenic content by at least half. Maria Godoy, NPR News.
5: And clarifying, the report was discussing inorganic arsenic. Planes are now landing at DJT, not PBI. As of today, Florida's Palm Beach International Airport joins a growing list of places that now bear President Donald J. Trump's name. 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
2: This is On Point. I'm Meghna Chakrabarty. The United States is the richest country in the world, but half of Americans can barely afford to live in it. Let me say that again. The United States has the world's largest economy by a wide margin, a GDP of more than $32 trillion. But half of Americans do not have the resources to live securely in this country. Now, that second fact is from two recent studies from the Urban Institute.

0: country. Now, that second fact is from two recent studies from the Urban Institute and the Brookings Institution, which both found that almost 50% of American households simply do not earn enough money to cover the necessities of life. Of course, we're talking housing, childcare, healthcare, even food. So I ask you, how does that make sense? I mean, frankly, I can't find the right historical parallels. Is it feudalism? Not quite. This is still a democracy. Is it an aristocracy? I mean, maybe that's closer. But I think the right one is plutocracy, or a system of government whose policies advance the interests of the ultra-wealthy, such as seen in the ancient Roman Empire, where the Roman Senate consisted of a wealthy aristocracy who appointed elected local administrators to rule in their favor. Now, American plutocracy isn't so direct, but it's gotten to the point where it's pretty overt, right? I mean, a bunch of scholars have investigated this. 5 years ago, Princeton University professor Martin Gillens and Northwestern University professor Benjamin Page concluded in a study that, quote, economic elites and organized groups representing business interests in the United States have substantial independent impacts on U.S. government policy, while average citizens and mass-based interest groups have little or no independent influence, end quote. Now, I get it. I'm going a bit off the rails here, but it's because we usually use such passive language around what is fundamentally an extreme truth. We talk about affordability and making ends meet. But when half of American families are barely getting by, or quite frankly, not even getting by, I genuinely want to hear from more forceful voices on what ought to be done about it. So enter the On Point Money Ladies, Rana Faruhar and Michelle Singletary. Rana is a CNN global economic analyst and global business columnist and associate editor at the Financial Times, author of many books, including Homecoming, The Path to Prosperity in a Post-Global World. Hello, Rana. It's good to talk to you again.
1: Hey, Magna. It's great to be here.
0: Did you like my rant?
1: I loved it. I loved your whole setup. Okay, I'm like, yes. Check.
0: Sometimes I just have to get these things out of my system. I'm so sorry, listeners. But
1: I'm
0: let me
1: so glad
0: also
1: it was you, not me.
0: Let me bring in Michelle Singletary. She's the Washington Post's nationally syndicated personal finance columnist, author of many books as well, including What to Do with Your Money When Crisis Hits, a Survival Guide. Michelle, welcome back. I'm so glad to talk to you again.
2: Oh, I'm so glad to be back. Thank you so much. And a big amen to what you just said. Now, if you know, were in church, we would all be standing up and doing the little
0: Tell
2: dance.
0: Me about it. Oh, my God. Now, I don't want listeners to think that I'm like some kind of crazy communist hiding around a corner, because I actually still do believe in the free flow of capital, and I kind of look askance at the idea of state ownership of industry, okay? So I just want to put that out there, On Point listeners. But this weird, now it's been going on for a long time, this weird, like, radical imbalance between how quote-unquote rich this country is versus how much hundreds of millions of Americans are actually struggling to get by. I just don't know, like, I don't know, Michelle, I don't even know how to process it or think through that. Like, how do you do that?
2: Well, you know, I'm on this show, I cry all the time. So that's, and it's probably going to happen today. You know, I don't always process that. I would say privilege of working with people one-on-one. I look at their budgets. I work with couples. I work with people who make very little to meet people who make a very lot of money. So I get to see exactly what's happening, people's actual numbers. And it, I tell you, it keeps me up at night. My husband is like, you can't internalize all this stuff, but I do because I see people who have gone to college and gotten a college degree and gotten a master's degree, and they are struggling. And I see people who just graduated from high school, got a decent job, making what in any other country would be a great living, and they can't make it. And so, you know, it's just so disheartening that so many people can't go to the doctors or can't buy a home, or

0: their car breaks down. That is a major, major crisis. For some people, you're like, oh, I can come up with $1,000 for car repair. For them, it might mean not getting to work for a couple of days. And so it really bothers me. And it's why I work in my community, why I work in my church, to help people try to figure out how to make this money work that they're getting. So it greatly bothers me, the system that we set up where the rich get just richer and the poor get poorer, and the middle class are just crushed. And they, you know, the thing about that middle, they sort of say, I did everything you told me to do, right? I did it all, and I still can't make it work.
1: Yeah. Rana, jump in.
2: Yeah, well, I was struck by your setup about plutocracy and how the Roman Empire, you know, was set up where the plutocrats, the ruling class, the policies were set up to support them. Absolutely, that's what we have in this country. And, you know, it didn't happen overnight. It doesn't happen all at once. It's not like some nefarious person. I mean, you know, you might think Ronald Reagan was nefarious, but it's not like some nefarious person comes in 1980 and says, we're going to change the whole system and make it so the rich get richer. But there are a series of tweaks that are based on ideas about how the economy should function. And one of the core ideas in this country has been that we should be an asset-led economy, an ownership economy. And, you know, you're seeing that actually it's been just in the news this week with Trump coming in with these Trump accounts, you know, the $100,000 grant from the Treasury for children born between 2025 and 2028. And, you know, hey, great. But guess what? When those kids are 18 at a 5% rate, that's going to be $2,400. That ain't going to close the wealth gap. That's not, you know, these kind of tweaks are not, they're, you know, admirable, but not helping fundamentally. And that's because we need a wholesale shift in how the economy works. We've got to go back to a better balance between labor and capital. I can talk more about how that could happen. One of the things I'll just say very quickly that I find is bubbling up now. It sounds kind of wonky, but it's going to be important. You'll hear more about it. Redistribution and pre-distribution. So redistribution is one way to tackle all the problems we've just been talking about. It's things like a wealth tax. You know, it's making billionaires in California pay a one-time levy on their wealth. Things that would basically say, okay, now we have enough money to fund, you know, Medicaid. We have enough money to help people with you know, food security, et cetera. But there's also something called pre-distribution, which is very interesting. And that's essentially what the Trump account is. It doesn't go nearly far enough. Pre-distribution is when we look at the wealth in our society in areas like, for example, the digital economy, artificial intelligence, which is, by the way, going to put inequality on steroids, already is. And we say, you know what? We can either allow 1% of the population to take all the gains, or we can say this is almost like it's sovereign wealth. It's like, it's like oil. It's like a natural resource. We're going to redivide that pie. This has been done many times in many societies. It's been done with land reform in Asia. It's been done with resource wealth sharing in Scandinavian countries and in Alaska. I think we're going to hear a lot more about both pre-distribution and redistribution. Otherwise, we're headed for some even rockier times.
1: Yeah, I want to come back to that in a second in terms of the digital economy. But Michelle, I'd love to hear you on the Trump accounts, actually. I know you wanted to talk about that.
0: My upcoming column is about that. You know, it's a big yarn for me. It's just so disingenuous. I mean, oh, you know, the children are going to be rich. No, rich children going to be rich. Right? And here's the thing. Take the free money. Sure. Sign your kid up. Get that $1,000. You know, the $250 that Dell family. Sure. Fine. Whatever. But in terms of legacy wealth, changing people's lives, it's a drop in the bucket, if that. And, you know, that's what my column talks about, like the six reasons why I feel like these it's just much to do about nothing. Because here's the thing. Families can already do what these accounts say. They can already invest for their children. You can, set up, you know, a custodial account. You can put money in a 529. Right. Their tools are already there. And we know that families still don't put that money in there. And why? It's not because they're lazy. It's not because they're not brilliant enough or smart enough as the rich people. It's because they don't have the money.
2: They don't have it.
0: You know, $5,000 a year, you know, it sounds like, oh, that's like nothing. But for a family, you divide that by 12, that's $400 a month. $400 a month, that's food on my table. $400 a month, that's the money I need to put that tire that burst it in. And so if they don't have that, that count is going to not move the needle hardly at all. Who's going to take advantage of it? It's going to be people like me, who my husband and I have done well. We would have extra 500, and we did it. We funded 529 plans for our kids. It's going to be the people who already have that extra, and it's just, oh, let me just use this account too. But in terms of this whole, you know, going to be rich. And then the other thing is, you're going to turn this money over to an 18-year-old, my kids, living in my house, who know how to handle money. It's not going to be using that money for their retirement. They're going to cash that money out. You know, and so it's just, it's just what Rhonda said. You know, it's rich people creating things without actually knowing how real people live their lives.
2: Right.
0: If you want to help these families, make sure they have health care. Why would you have cut the subsidies for the ACA market? You know, that's what is going to change. Yeah, you know, I mean, so to me,
1: No, I hear you. But this gets to why, like, I still can't fundamentally accept or process the fact that, you know, not just making ends meet, but, you know, Brookings has this number that 1 in 4 American adults, 25% of American adults, are making choices about whether or not to eat on a daily basis. So Rhonda and Michelle, hang on here for just a second. We have a lot more to talk about in just a moment. This is On Point.

0: I'm South Carolina Public Radio Chief Meteorologist Tim Miller. Our forecast as we move into our Thursday midday. Not going to rule out a shower now for the upstate of the Midlands. The start of the upstate for Greenville, Spartanburg, and Rock Hill. A very warm, humid, sticky day. 95 the high. Heat index at 99. Again, a slight chance of a shower. I think most of us will remain dry, though, for us today. Partly cloudy, 70 tonight. For the Midlands, Aiken, Columbia, Lexington, and Sumter, 98 the high, but that heat index at 104 degrees. Again, a very slight chance of an isolated shower. 75 with a few clouds tonight. PD, which includes the Grand Strand as well. Darlington, Conway, and Myrtle Beach. I'll do 97 today. Heat index 103. Again, a slight chance of a shower. But the real story is down to Hilton Head and down to Charleston, down towards the low country. 95 today. But that heat index near 110 and some places could be 114. Please, extra caution if you're out and about this afternoon.
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2: You're back with On Point. I'm Meghna Chakrabarty, and today we have two of my absolute favorite people back on the show. On Point's money ladies, Rana Faruhar and Michelle Singletary. I love talking about money, and I love talking about money with these two ladies. Now, I was looking at this new series of studies from Brookings, and I quoted sort of their top line finding at the beginning of the show, that half of people living in American families just can't afford to have a decent quality of life. Not even decent, the necessities of life. And I wanted to point out one more thing for both of you from this Brookings study, because they have an amazing map, state-by-state map. And oftentimes, you know, when we talk about affordability, the mind might automatically go to, well, yeah, it's expensive in San Francisco, New York, D.C., Chicago. But the truth is that this affordability crisis is absolutely everywhere. So in this state-by-state map that Brookings has, basically almost every state in the United States, between like 47%, only 47% to about 56% of American households between 47% to about 56% of American households can make ends meet. Okay. So they are able to afford the necessities of life. We're not talking about splurges again. These are the healthcare, childcare, food issues. That's such a low number. There are only a few states where it's higher: Colorado, South Dakota, North Dakota, New Hampshire, where they're up in the low 60%. And I just wanted to point that out. You two already know this, but just to say that, like, I somehow feel like sometimes we talk about this in the media as almost sort of a concentrated problem, when it truly is everywhere, every location in this country. Rana, go ahead. Yeah.
3: Yeah, no, I mean, as you're speaking, I'm just thinking that, you know, the median house price in America is $430,000, mm-hmm. which is, you know, I mean, an in-state college tuition with housing is $30,000. You know, we could get into the fancy stuff, but just those things are out of reach for many people. This goes back to this larger question of America as an asset economy. You know, if we go back and read our Thomas Piketty, you know, the French economist that basically showed us several years back with his famous book that in lieu of wars or, you know, a New Deal or major government action, you will see asset wealth wildly outpace income wealth. And that has major consequences for politics and society. And that's where we are now. We have an asset economy that's doing still great. I mean, we can talk about why that is and why I think it's kind of a head fake, but it is. If you're in the market, you're still doing okay. The problem is that 93% of the market is owned by the top 10% of the population. So if you get most of your money in a paycheck, you are not keeping up. And going back to what Michelle said about the Trump accounts, you know, this kind of grant, gift, you know, BS, whatever you want to call it, it basically, it just mirrors wealth inequality. Because what you find is even when there are, say, matches or, you know, more of a push for people to donate, you can, or put into funds, you can only do that to the extent that you have money to do it. And you only have money to do it if you are deeply invested in the asset economy. So we've got to find a way to break that cycle and invest more of the country in the wealth that you rightly pointed out, Meghna, is unprecedented in the history of this planet.
2: Yeah. You know, Michelle, that brings me to the question of, in a sense, this issue of rising prices would not be such an issue if people's incomes were keeping up. And because they're not, there is this big gap, and it's been years now, between the rate of price increase versus the smaller rate of people's wages increase. Because of that gap, that's why these issues are becoming more and more acute.
4: That's exactly right. I mean, you get a raise, but if eggs and milk and the price of a car is increasing, you're not getting ahead. You're still treading water, if that. You know, you look at the, just, you know, buying a car, you know, almost 20% of people who borrow for a car now are paying $1,000 a month, and they're stretching those loans out to 6 and 7 and 8 years. So think about that, you know, 6 or 7, 8 years, this very high car payment. So if it's not $1,000, the average is, you know, over $700 a month. And so if you're paying for that transportation to get you your job, then that does not leave you money to put into, as Rana says, the asset economy. And so that's why you're left behind. And then it's the same, you know, with, you know, doing on buying groceries, medication, you know, just my daughter is a type 1 diabetic and she's a school teacher. And, you know, she, see, I'll already go cry, you know. Mm. And she talks about being able to afford her insulin and her medications on a teacher's salary. Now, she can because her parents sent her to college with no debt. And she actually got scholarships for most of that. So she worked. She did what she was supposed to do. But and she's making, you know, good, decent money. But here's my child who is, you know, college graduate, about to go get her master's and just not barely, but like not a whole lot of extra, just trying to afford her medication. That's
3: this
4: what
3: is
4: we're
3: about
4: talking about.
3: Values too. I mean, when my mother was a teacher as well, and is, you know, she's lucky to own a home, but she's living very tight to the bone on a teacher's pension. And this is about values. I mean, I'm going to start crying. I'm not a crier, but I'm going to start crying in a minute because we are, I mean, truly at a breaking point of, are we going to, as a country, just let people who are, you know, in the, basically the financial community and the very top tier of the tech community take all the wealth, you know, and leave the people that are teaching, that are caring for us in the hospital, that are doing anything else in the economy to really be disintermediated? I mean, we are about to see what's happened to not just factory workers, but teachers, essential care workers, et cetera. We're about to see that happen higher up the food chain because of AI. Mm-hmm. And what's so interesting and mind-boggling to me is that, although not unprecedented, because this also happened in the Roman Empire, that some of the people at the very top tier, they see the revolutionary handwriting on the wall and they are calling for a sea change. I mean, you see OpenAI, for example, saying we need a sovereign wealth fund of tech wealth. Otherwise, nobody's going to have a job and we're going to be torn apart as a country. It is such a profound thing. And I am amazed, frankly, that we're not talking about it every single day in this way.
2: Yeah, yeah. You know, you're exactly right. When things get this far out of balance, it gives rise to very bad forms of government of both the far right and far left variety.
3: Absolutely, but, absolutely.
2: You know, Yeah. So you know what I want to do? I want to take this back to the level of individual families, because we did get a bunch of listeners who, you know, it's really, I love our listeners so much. They are so open and brave in sharing their struggles. And it makes this real. I love that the three of us can talk kind of about this at the theoretical level and then also down at the dinner table level. So this is Rachel Murtaugh. She's in Cedar Rapids, Iowa. And here is her question.
5: With the uncertainty right now with the economy, we're trying to decide whether we reduce our debt payments and focus more on putting into our emergency fund, or if we still try to hammer down our debt as fast as possible. We're right now doing a snowball debt payoff, which has been going well, but we just are a little worried that we need more in our emergency fund. We have about 8,000 in there now, which we feel great about, but just trying to see, should we focus more on the emergency or do we focus more on our debt payoff?
2: Miss Michelle Singletary, that one's for you.
4: Yeah. So kudos to Rachel. They're doing a great job. 8,000 in their emergency fund. That's far more than the average family. So I think in her case, because they have so much in the emergency fund, I would take all the rest of the money and get rid of the debt. You know, when you look at the average financial emergency for families, it's anywhere from $400 to $1,000. So like your car, you know, your tire blows out or you've got some engine trouble. It's like, you know, $1,200 or $1,500. It's always like over $1,000 when you go in. I don't know. They have some chart. It says just charge them $1,000. So they've got that money there for that. My concern would be, and she's right, get rid of that debt, get rid of the debt. Because if there is a job loss or disruption in their income, then they don't have to service that. They don't have to worry about the debt, right? Just worry about putting food on the table and keeping the roof over their head. So if you've got that kind of money in an emergency fund, yeah, put everything else to the debt. And when she says snowball, that's basically you list all your debts from the smallest to the largest. You attack the smallest debt first, making extra payments on that, the minimum on the rest, and then you move, you know, to the next and so on and so on. Now, some of the math people out there are like tearing their hair, like, no, higher interest rate. But you have to look at the psychology of how people work in terms of their money. And when you get those small victories, when you pay off debt, it really just energizes them and they end up paying off the debt much sooner. So they don't end up paying all those interest on that, those rest of the debts, because they get rid of it sooner. And I'm a big advocate of, it's called snowball. I call it the debt dash, like a quick race to get rid of the debt. So that method, I think, works on a practical level for a lot of families. So in her case, you've got a great emergency fund. Stop, put all the extra money and get rid of as much debt as you possibly can.
2: I had never heard of the snowball technique. I love it. And you're right, the psychology is so, so important because, you know, like, again, like we talk about vibe session, et cetera, but psychology is literally how we're experiencing our lives. I remember I've been chipping away at my student loans for a couple of decades now. And I only recently, I had about $36,000 in student loans to start off with, and I only recently saw the $10,000 mark remaining, and I honestly felt amazing. I was like, like another decade. Okay. But so here's what I want to turn back to you for a second, because we're describing the real fundamental problems that require some kind of paradigm shift in solutions. And you were and talking about new kinds of would you say pre-distribution and sovereign and wealth things. And you mentioned natural resources. I mean, people can think of like, you know, Saudi Arabia, Norway, Alaska, right? With their oil dividends. So this is something that's not just a liberal or conservative idea. It's pretty popular. Tell me more about where or how such a model would work in different sectors in the United States.
3: Yeah, for sure. So, you know, just to give you a couple of historical examples, as we've talked about, these Trump accounts, which is really a baby bond fund, these have been tried in other countries, the UK, Australia. And again, nice lunch money, you know, but it doesn't help to really fundamentally bridge the wealth gap for the reasons we've already discussed. So what does? What really changes things is when you look at, all right, what are the productive assets in our economy? And you could say, If you're in Alaska or Oklahoma, for example, it might be natural resources. And both of those states, along with other countries like Norway, for example, have sovereign wealth funds. It means that they take a certain amount of the wealth that is generated from resources, in this case, natural resources, and they give some of it back every year. This is not just a one-time thing. Every year to citizens who then can build, you know, basically share in that wealth. Because the idea is, hey, you're living in the state, you're a citizen, some of this belongs to you. It can
2: now
3: also
2: go... we're talking
3: go
2: about the socialist states of Alaska and Oklahoma.
3: Exactly. Really, really, really deeply blue. Not. Anyway, you know, but it, and interestingly, just on that note, you do see some of the Nordic states going at it in a slightly different way. They use their sovereign wealth funds, as do, frankly, you know, the sovereign wealth funds in the Arab world to underpin social safety. So they do basic things better than we do, healthcare, education, et cetera. More money goes into it. The idea, though, is just look, it's a pot. We're all citizens. It one person doesn't, you know, if you're Rockefeller, you don't get to just keep everything that's coming out of that geyser, you know, of oil that everybody gets to share. Now, take that to where is the wealth today in our society? 85% of the wealth on the balance sheets of corporations is in digital assets, data, software, trademarks, intellectual property, ideas that you and I, this content that we are generating right now, that is where the value is. So I have thought many people, you know, most economists, frankly, at this point think we are going to have some kind of what is called pre-distribution of those assets rather than waiting for, say, Jeff Bezos and a handful of other people to get everything and then wage some kind of incredibly contentious political battle to claw it back from them. Let's just say in advance, this belongs to all of us, and let's pre-distribute it in a variety of ways. And you could do that through a kind of sovereign wealth fund. You could do it through the data ownership or the idea of you know, the way that you use AI being somehow, you know, value going back to you as opposed to the AI firms, which, by the way, that's a battle right now. Some AI firms are trying to get a stake, an equity stake in everything that is made with those algorithms, which PS are scraping from you. So it's complicated, but this is where we're heading, I think.
2: Michelle, I'm just curious what you think about that.
4: Oh, you know, as she was talking, she's so brilliant. I love Rana. I was thinking about
3: love
4: the expression. I was thinking about the expression, a rising tide lifts all boats. And that's really what we're talking about, right? That it means that, you know, that when everyone benefits, we all benefit.
3: Yes.
4: And because, I mean, we honestly, just morally, we should not have a trillionaire. I mean, it's just mind-boggling that we don't have, you know, we don't distribute the wealth, that we don't have a system where people can just live a decent life. And when you have so much wealth concentrated by so many people, how many boats do you need? How many homes do you can't live in all of those. You have all this space and you got families trying to live, family of five and six trying to live in two bedrooms. And I know a lot of people listening is like, well, I work for this money, or, you know, they work for that money. But you know what? You didn't just work for that money. There's no reason why a CEO should be making, you know, $100 you know.
3: Yeah, particularly the ones I know. I mean, honestly, like many of us could do a better job. I'm not kidding you.
4: No, I totally
3: love
4: agree.
3: It.
4: You and I, Monica,
3: mean, really,
4: run this country and do a much better job, you know. And, you know, I just think about in my own personal life, because I like to not be a hypocrite. And so my husband and I have been redistributing our work. We have helped families go to college. We've helped our families with down payment on their home. You know, we're helping our kids.
3: You,
4: my teacher daughter says, hey, I'm going to have a pizza party. In a nanosecond, I sent her the money for that pizza party. So I think we all have to look at it that way. If we just give a little bit of what we have to people who don't have, then we all benefit.
2: We'll be right back. 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

0: After Iran's revolution in 1979, much of Western literature was banned in the country by the oppressive new rulers. Writer and professor Azar Nafisi started a secret book club for women dedicated to those banned titles as an act of resistance. We speak with Nafisi about her story and the director of a new film adaptation of Reading Lolita in Tehran next time on The World.
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2: This is Walter Edgar with South Carolina from A to Z. P is for Pringle, Robert, 1702 to 1776. Merchant, planter, legislator, jurist. Born in Scotland, Pringle came to South Carolina in 1725. By the middle of the 18th century, he had become one of the most prosperous merchants in the city. Pringle was recommended for a seat on the Royal Council in 1751, but he chose instead to serve in the Commons House of Assembly. Although not trained in the law, he was named an assistant judge of the Court of Common Pleas in General Sessions in 1761. During the Stamp Act crisis, 1765 to 1766, Pringle and three other assistant judges attempted to subvert the Chief Justice and open the courts without stamped paper. Following this effort and his later support of the Non-Importation Association, Robert Pringle was removed from the bench in 1770 and retired from public life.
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4: You're back with On Point. I'm Meghna Chakrabarty. And before we return to our conversation with Rana Faruhar and Michelle Singletary, just want to take a second to make an appeal to all fans of any kind of sports out there. But particularly right now, I'm thinking about the World Cup because I have been on the edge of my seat in so many of these amazing soccer matches from Cape Verde's tournament, which they were like darlings and went back home, even though they're out of the tournament right now. They are going home as heroes, to Haiti breaking a 50-year absence from the World Cup. There's Curaçao's goalkeepers, his 15-block shot. We have the Democratic Republic of Congo's goal. I mean, underdog stories have been a real feature of this World Cup. So I want to ask you, as a sports fan, why do we so love the underdog? We'll be looking to answer that question next week. So I want to hear your stories about what are some of your favorite underdogs out there, your favorite underdog story. It doesn't just have to be in sports. It can be in culture or even in your own life. And why is it that you found yourself rooting for the underdog? So grab your phone, get the On Point Vox Pop app and send us a message, very clear and high quality message that way. Or if you can't wait and you just want to send us that message now, 617-353-0683 is the number to call. Okay, so back to Rana and Michelle. And Rana, I wanted to just follow up on this idea of pre-distribution. Because, you know, I was trying to think of arguments against applying that model to sources of digital wealth. And I was thinking, well, first and foremost, maybe people would think, okay, for natural resources, for oil and gas, those things are being extracted by private companies, but essentially from public lands, right?
5: Yep.
4: And so there's the idea that the public is giving companies the access to this extractive industry. And so therefore the public should benefit from it. And I think that kind of makes logical sense. So maybe some folks might say that doesn't apply to the digital economy, but then I immediately sort of rebutted my own rebuttal. And I was like, but the digital economy, I think you were describing what is essentially also an extractive industry.
5: Well, yeah, I mean, that's, you know, the first thing I thought, I was already gearing up my argument. I'm glad you set me up for that, is we're citizens. We are the public. we're more public than the public lands. We, you know, the public land, this is our country, but this is our humanity. And, you know, just at that level, this is really a conversation about humanity and values. And I think it's so interesting right now that the Vatican is actually arguing for things mm-hmm. like digital wealth sharing. You know, faith communities are teaming up with some of the tech firms and saying, we cannot literally mine the human being, sell it, and then have it be a zero-sum game in which we are all left impoverished with no work, no jobs, which forget about just the economic impact would be devastating, but the sense of meaning. You know, where does meaning come from? It comes from work, it comes from love, and it comes from courage. We need all three of those things right now. But these are profound questions, because where we're heading is going to be to a very, very Hobbesian place if we don't have some kind of deeper sharing of the pie.
4: Well, and then even kind of more, I love the philosophy of it. Like, that's actually what drives me. But the more sort of direct comparison, these companies, these AI companies, all the big tech companies, they are extracting a form of a natural resource, right? They're extracting our data.
5: That,
4: right?
5: Yeah, that's the whole surveillance capitalism thing, which I'm glad you brought that up, because actually people don't connect those dots enough. We've been having this conversation, and you and I have had this before on the show when I wrote my second book, Don't Be Evil, which was all about surveillance capitalism. That's a term that was coined by the scholar Shoshana Zuboff in her book about this topic, that data is ideas, the thoughts in our brain, our actions on the computer right now. These are things that are being mined. They're being surveilled. The camera that I'm looking at sees my eye movements and can take me to different ads based on that. The things that I'm typing are going into an AI model that is then being charged more for. But where do the ideas come from? They're from my brain. They're from my questions, my actions. And so they are being mined. And what's really concerning to me is, you know, just to get historical, there's something called the Dutch disease. And it was the idea that natural resources are kind of a curse in the end. They don't create very many jobs. They extract a lot. They make just a few people wealthy. That's what surveillance capitalism is. That's what the AI economy is on steroids. We have to fix it, or we will end up in, I think, a battle for the nation.
4: Yeah. Okay. So, Michelle, I mean, I'm delighted to hear what you have to say about that. But I also wanted to ask you about a particular way in which this question of, you know, the digital world we're living with is coursing directly into politics, and how, I mean, the president of the United States and his family have been personally benefiting from that. So do you want to take your pick as to what you want to talk about?
6: Well, I want to go back to the underdog, because isn't this whole section about the underdog? That's what we're talking about. So I always root for the underdog. I'm just, you know, I've been an underdog. I know what it feels like. I'm an underdog. I'm a woman. I'm Black. You know, I've had health issues. You name it. I've been a caregiver. I know all about being an underdog. And I love listening to Rana. She's just so, I love talking to smart women, I tell you. But this whole thing about the digital companies, like, somehow we are not, you know, part of it. We are not helping them get rich. Because every time you type in a question, you're helping them get rich. And, you know, when you sign on and every time I go someplace, it's like, you know, they have the cookies, right? And says, we're going to use what you do to help improve X. Well, what they mean is, we're going to use what you do and ask us to help us get richer. And so why should we not benefit from some of that? I'm not an economist, so I don't know the solution in terms of the practicality of how do you extract that and redistribute it. But I do know that there are ways that we could set it up so that, you know, families are helped, you know, kids are helped. You know, someone asked me, I was on a program about the Dell Hill's contribution to the Trump accounts. And on the surface, it's like, look at them giving all these kids this money. But when you break it down, $250, you know what, Dell family, why don't you adopt a whole school, a high school, and say every kid who gets into college, I'm going to pay your whole college bill. That's legacy changing. Because if they don't have to pay for college, that money that they would have paid for college, then they can put it in the stock market. You know, don't drip and drip down the wealth. Do something monumental that will help. Yeah, how about adopting a whole college grad to say everybody who graduates with the degree gets a job, I'm going to give you money to down payment on your home. That's going to be changing. Your little per person, you know, thing that you think it is so great, it's not so great. I mean, and so that's my take on this, you know. And here's the other thing. Nobody is saying, give me all, I want a yacht. You know, that's not what people are saying. They're saying, listen, do you need two yachts? Can you take, not buy one of those yachts and take that money and give it to your actual employees? You know, and how about paying all their health care with some of that wealth? I'm not going to talk about any billionaire in particular because, you know, I do want to still keep my job for a little bit longer, but let's just say.
7: Well, I can talk about him.
6: But I'm just saying, how about those billionaires with companies that you say, every employee who works for me for longer than 2 or 3 years, I'm going to put your kid through college. Every employee who works for me for 2 or 4 years, I'm going to make sure you have a pension. How about that? That is how we could extract some of that wealth, and you're still going to be rich. You still can have 2 or 3 yachts and have a $50 million wedding. But some family will be able to send their kid to college or have a house 100%. That just has a couple of bedrooms, right? They don't have bedrooms that you never going to see. They have houses where they never walk into some of those rooms. How about that? That's what we're talking about. We're not saying we want all your money. We're just saying give us just a little piece so that we, because we work for you. You know, we work hours for you. We stay away from our families to work those long hours for you. How about sharing that with us?
5: You know, I completely agree with what Michelle's saying. And I just can't help, Meghna, but get philosophical when I think about these things. Because, well, my first thought was I want to go open ChatGPT right now and plug in how much would it actually cost the top 20 billionaires in the country to live in the way they do. And then let's, for the rest of their lives, and then let's look at the rest of their money, and then let's algorithmically coordinate it to all the schools and families that need help and just boom, have AI do that problem. Let's do that. In fact, I may do that and write a column about it. But I then was also thinking, is that a kind of a noblesse oblige model? Is that feudal? Are we going back to some kind of plutocracy where we depend or we ask for money that is, and wealth and value, productive value that is actually ours and should be ours to own rather than theirs to give? And I think that that is a profound question.
4: Yeah.
5: And that's something, you know, by the way, the democratic socialists are starting to ask, and some populists as well.
4: Well, so you know what's interesting about that is that it's this desire for a fairer nation is actually amongst the American people, I'd say, forget the political class, but the American people is very bipartisan. I mean, it can't help but to be that way because of the ubiquity of the challenges that people are suffering, no matter how they vote in every election. But there's this weird gap between the bipartisan desires of the American people to have fairer, you know, less stressful lives versus what's happening in the halls of power with the people who are supposed to represent us. And so actually, Michelle, I wanted to turn back to you on that because there's a couple of things. I don't know if you want to talk about Trump and crypto or in a more practical sense. There's like changes happening. I mentioned my student loan earlier and I saw some weird language last time I logged in. I mean, there's like actually all sorts of stuff, practically speaking, that mirror this weird gap between what people actually want versus what they're getting from their government.
6: Ooh, oh my goodness. We need to know how this, like, you know, I'm not a fan of crypto. I've never been. I think if you got in early, it's, again, rich people getting rich because the regular, I have a relative who opened up an account, got $80 in Bitcoin. What you doing with that? Come on now. I mean, and just look at the stories. We see that he created this meme and who got rich. Most of the people who supported him, who bought it, lost money. But did they lose money? Absolutely not, because they had transaction fees. You know, Bitcoin is supposed to, you know, level things out, but there's so many transaction fees, and there's, and it's used for so much criminal behavior that it's just such a... I hate it. I think that the president, you know, championed it, and he's getting rich, and the average person, not only are they not getting rich, they are getting poorer, says a lot about the administration and where they stand in terms of helping everyday people.
4: Yeah, there's also, I do want to ask you about, Rana, I'm sorry to jump in here, but since I've mentioned student loans a couple of times, mostly because I know a lot of people, when you say those words, their ears perk up. Are there Michelle, are there changes coming down the pike on student loans, or did I imagine
6: that? No, there's definitely changes. You know, obviously, there was the income-based repayment plan under the Biden administration to say that it's going away. There were lots of court, you know, battles. So it's definitely going away. They're creating a new one called RAP. Doesn't matter what it means, just the income-based program. I think there's some good things about that. There's also loan limits, so you can't borrow as much. Now, it pains me to say this because I just dislike the Trump administration so much because I really don't think they help the average person. But there is, I do like the limits that they've put in place only because it will force families to have conversations that they should have had before in terms of sending their children to college on debt that will take decades to pay off. My concern is that it will drive people to the private loan because they're still not going to have those conversations and they're going to borrow money and it's going to cost them more. And so there's nothing in the new system that sort of addresses that. So if you have a student loan or you're taking out new student loans, you're sending your children to college in the fall, you got to really pay attention to the changes because you can't borrow as much. And then, you know, you said, okay, go to the school, and then you go to the loan office and financial aid office and realize, wait a minute, you know, for parents, I can only borrow, you know, $20,000 for this kid. Now they're in the school. They want to go. They've got the school colors. They're packed up to go. What are we going to do? They're going to turn to private loans or do some other things like pull money out of their equity for their home to send their kids. So in that sense, I'm concerned about that. So, you know, but I've always tried to maintain that please, if you're listening and if you're, you know, on the edge or not even on the edge, but you're doing kind of okay, be very careful about where you allow your children to go. Do not allow a teenager to decide where they're going with money they don't have. Have that conversation. Go to community college for 2 years. Get those basic credits out of the way and then transfer to a four-year university. Stay at home. I know we want that traditional college experience, but if you don't have, I just don't want you all to debt your life, you know, with all this debt going forward, because if we don't change the system, you are going to lose out. And so you can't do what other people are doing, even though that's not fair.
4: Yeah. You know, Rana, we've got a minute left. I'm going to give the last word to you today. Yeah.
5: All right. Well, I'm going to connect a couple dots up. You know, Michelle is talking about the Trump administration. And one of the things that I think is very important for people to think about right now, democracy is predicated not on the idea of economic equality, but it is predicated on the idea of political equality. And I think what you've been seeing, certainly in the last couple of decades, is money and power becoming more entrenched in this country. This administration, what it did, it just lifted the scrim on that. And it said, you know what? It's a free for all. We are here at the trough and we're going to stuff ourselves. And if you're with our gang, come on, and you can do the same. Deep cynicism now amongst the voting public. And that is when you have to worry about democracy.
4: Well, Rana Faruhar at CNN and the Financial Times, and author of Homecoming, The Path to Prosperity in a Post-Global World. Thank you so much for coming back, Rana.
5: Thank you for having me. Thanks to both of you and Michelle.
4: and Michelle Singletary at the Washington Post and author of What to Do with Your Money When Crisis Hits, A Survival Guide. Thank you so much, Michelle.
6: Thank you for having me. 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
4: I love our money, ladies. This is On Point.
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9: I'm Jeremy Hobson. You don't have to travel far in America to find homelessness. On any given day, roughly 750,000 people in the U.S. are experiencing it. The reasons are complex, from mental illness and substance use disorders to a shortage of affordable housing and the rising cost of living. So what can we do to better address homelessness? 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
0: And I'm Carolyn Beeler. 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
2: 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By the PRX Ambassador Council, whose members include Serena Altschul, John and Kimberly Morch, Christopher Sakara, Jennifer Carroll, Belinda Kiley, Lawrence Hall, and Dan Tauber. 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
4: 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I'm Steve Seal. 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
5: Iran does not want to honor the ceasefire. The rulers in Tehran clearly believe they have a stronger will than the United States, that they can outlast us.
6: Despite what the White House has claimed for weeks, the war with Iran seems nowhere close to finished.
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6: I'm Scott Detrow.
7: And I'm Mary Louise Kelly. 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
9: 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And, like, all these people are retiring, and I think the average age is 57 of mechanics.
7: Plus, can anyone succeed as British Prime Minister?
6: First, this newscast.
10: Live from NPR News, I'm Lakshmi Singh. The Jordanian Armed Forces say they intercepted 8 missiles launched from Iran. This after U.S. and Iran traded strikes for a second straight day after President Trump declared the ceasefire was over. Iranian officials say at least 14 people were killed in the U.S. strikes. We have the latest from NPR's Hadil Alshalchi.
11: Sirens blared in Jordan and officials told residents to take shelter after missiles were detected on their way to Jordanian airspace. The Jordanian army said it shot down the missiles. There were no casualties. Jordan is a close U.S. ally and many missiles aimed at Israel passed through Jordanian airspace. The latest exchange of strikes between the U.S. and Iran began on Wednesday after the U.S. accused Iran of attacking commercial ships in the Strait of Hormuz. Iran responded by targeting U.S. military bases in Kuwait and Bahrain. While President Trump said the ceasefire was over, he didn't rule out further talks with Iran to permanently end the war. Hadil Alshalchi, NPR News, Istanbul.
10: The Trump administration's attempting to scale back Biden-era rules designed to cut pollution from heavy-duty vehicles such as large trucks and buses. The government has scheduled a 2-to-3-day public hearing at the end of the month. The administration wants to limit nearly all the ways someone can enter the United States legally. That includes worker visas. But there is one type of visa that some Republicans want to expand. More from NPR's Jimena Bustillo.
12: House Agriculture Committee Chairman G.T. Thompson introduced a bill to increase access to the H-2A visa for seasonal agriculture labor. Over half of farm workers are without legal status. The H-2A program is a way for farmers to get legal workers. Since 2012, the use of these visas has increased by more than 500%. The measure received support from the farming industry, but expanding H-2A has been met with opposition from organized labor and groups further on the right. Labor groups want a more direct path to legal status. Conservatives don't want any path at all. Farmers say the program is here to stay, but if it's not changed, their own farms may not be here for long. Jimena Bustillo, NPR News, Washington.
10: We're counting down to the World Cup final in 10 days, and reporter Steve Futterman says the quarterfinals have just begun near Boston.
13: There are 8 teams left. By the end of Saturday, it will be down to 4. The first of the quarterfinals today, France, led by Kylian Mbappe, takes on Morocco. This is a rematch from 4 years ago in Qatar. The two faced off in a semifinal match. France was victorious 2-0. Tomorrow, the scene shifts here to Los Angeles. Spain will play Belgium. On Saturday will be the final 2 quarterfinals. Defending champion Argentina takes on Switzerland, while England plays Norway. Then it's on to the semifinals next Tuesday and Wednesday. The grand finale takes place a week from Sunday at the Meadowlands in New Jersey.
10: That's Steve Futterman. It's NPR News.
14: And this is South Carolina Public Radio. Good afternoon. I'm Reagan Knight. The investigation continues into the death of a 4-year-old Aiken County preschooler. The Aiken County Sheriff's Office shared additional details about the case during a news conference earlier today. Jada Washington reports.
15: Aiken County Sheriff Marty Sawyer Jr. released additional information this morning involving the death of Javea Harris. Sheriff Sawyer says a few human remains were recovered in the Cedar Creek Reservoir in Fairfield County. He says forensic evidence confirmed DNA analysis matched the, quote, biological offspring of Michelle Herring and Jamaria Harris. The investigation also discovered corrosive chemicals and other tools were used by Harris's parents to accelerate the destruction of her body. Sheriff Sawyer says this has been one of the most difficult and deeply disturbing investigations the Aiken County Sheriff's Office has ever worked.
16: In my 37-year career in law enforcement, I have never, ever heard of anything so horrific. As a result of this information, it's unlikely that the entirety of Javea's body or any other remains from this point forward will be recovered.
15: Additional charges of destruction and desecration of human remains have been filed against both Harris and Herring. For South Carolina Public Radio, I'm Jada Washington.
14: And the South Carolina Army National Guard has suspended the pilots of multiple Apache helicopters following a review into a recent flight. The suspensions come after the helicopters flew close to shore during the Salute from the Shore event on July 4th in Beaufort. It's now 4:06, and I'm Reagan Knight.
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7: This is All Things Considered from NPR News. I'm Mary Louise Kelly.
20: And I'm Scott Detrow. For a second consecutive day, the U.S. has launched new airstrikes against Iran. And in response, Iran fired missiles at U.S. allies in the Middle East. The strikes came hours after President Trump said the U.S.-Iran ceasefire deal was, quote, over at a NATO summit yesterday, and also insulted Iran's leaders.
21: I don't want to deal with them anymore. They're scum. You know what scum is? They're scum. They're sick people. They're led by sick people. And they're vicious, violent people.
20: Here to talk about all the latest is Ambassador Nicholas Burns. He was the U.S. ambassador to NATO under President George W. Bush and led negotiations on Iran's nuclear program. Ambassador Burns, welcome.
22: Thanks so much, Scott.
20: Let's just start with this. What has your reaction been to the last 2 days of events?
22: I think it's clear that Iran does not want to honor the ceasefire. The rulers in Tehran clearly believe they have a stronger will than the United States, that they can outlast us, that can actually get a better deal in the Strait of Hormuz where they're the toll keeper, where they can exact tolls of all commercial shipping. Imagine what kind of power that would give them. I think that's where they're heading, and that's why you've seen the administration push back with these airstrikes over the last couple of days, because our American objective has to be, and the Trump administration has been clear about this, the Strait has to be open to commercial shipping. It's a vital international waterway, and we can't abide Iran becoming a toll keeper, having this coercive impact over commercial shipping.
20: Do you think that's true? Do you think that despite the fact it's Iran being bombed, it's Iranians being killed, that Iran

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1: I'm Jeremy Hobson. You don't have to travel far in America to find homelessness. On any given day, roughly 750,000 people in the U.S. are experiencing it. The reasons are complex, from mental illness and substance use disorders to a shortage of affordable housing and the rising cost of living. So what can we do to better address homelessness? 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
5: This is Christina Thacker with South Carolina Public Radio, and I am joined with our chief meteorologist, Tim Miller. Tim, thanks for joining us.
6: Christina, it's always good to join you in the morning.
5: Yeah, thank you.
6: In the afternoon, whenever we can.
5: We're
6: right?
5: always together, and you know, it's because we have a lot to talk about.
6: Yes.
5: There's some concerning weather patterns, and I know it's kind of been a broken record talking about the heat, but this is not normal heat.
6: Yeah, we talk about the heat index, and we talk about how hot it's been. The problem is, it's been this way for days on end all across the state. I mean, normally, you know, the upstate gets a little bit of reprieve, right? Because it's, you know, higher elevation, but even our folks in Greenville and Travelers Rest, Spartanburg, you know, they've all been dealing with this heat as well. The deal is, we've been dealing with the heat index. That's that what it feels like when you add the humidity in. That's just 105, 106 degrees. But what's happening down towards the low country is something that's very unusual. And that's where we're having the heat index from about Charleston to Hilton Head and about from the just off the coast to, I would say, maybe 7, 8, 10 miles inland. Christina, we're talking a heat index of 114, 115 degrees. And the problem with that is, you know, it's one thing to be 115 degrees in Phoenix. That's still hot, right? Mm-hmm. I mean, but people say it's dry heat. So is your oven, right? But it's still hot. With this type of heat here, we're throwing in the humidity and the high dew points. Give an example. When it's October, you know, that's why the state fair is in October, right? Because the weather's great. Dew points can sometimes be in the 30s. The dry air feels absolutely fabulous. Once we get a dew point, upper 60s to low 70s, which is where we're at with the heat index from the Midlands to the PD to the upstate, we have that heat index 105, 106. Yeah, it gets to be very uncomfortable and sticky. What's happening down there near Charleston to Hilton Head, we're having a dew point about 80 degrees. Let me tell you what that is. 80, 82 degrees, actually. I saw a dew point of 82. Blew my mind. That's the type of moisture that you have in the Amazon. I mean, I kid you not. I mean, so for any stretch of time, Christina, that is dangerous, and it'll sneak up on you.
5: Absolutely. And Tim, how long are we expecting this to linger? Any ideas?
6: I'm glad you asked that, because I have some good news. I cannot leave this show without giving you some good news. We do have a cold front that's coming down from the north. Very unusual for July. Normally, the fronts don't make it up and over the mountains. This one, although be it weak, will. What that will do is give us widespread showers and storms. My feeling is for Saturday and Sunday all across the state, a decent opportunity of some rain. That will dramatically cool it off. The heat index will be pretty much minuscule at that point. Once the front moves further towards the south, some of the models have it stalling out over us, if that's the case, or at least the southern part of the state, again, down towards the low country. That'd be great for them. Then their heat index is just totally done. What it will do is bring cooler temperatures. So I think the heat index, the big heat that we've been dealing with, will be done Sunday through at least Tuesday, right? Again, it is July, right? So
5: right.
6: This is the reprieve isn't going to last long, but nonetheless, it'll give us a nice break, which is what we desperately need.
5: Absolutely. And finally, Tim, you know, weather is always changing, but you're always there to let us know when it's changing. If not on air, then on our social media site. So people can head on over to South Carolina Public Radio, SCETV on Facebook, follow your personal pages, and keep up with this.
6: Yeah, that's very true. You know, we're doing a lot on social media, passing along information that is vital information, Christina, and we do it it in a way that's not alarming, that is non-scary, but yet is very informative.
5: Absolutely. Thank you, Tim.
6: You're marvelous. Thank you.
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12: 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I'm Scott Detrow.
0: And I'm Mary Louise Kelly. The U.S. brokered ceasefire in Gaza left the territory split in half. Israel's military occupied the east, and 2 million Palestinians were squeezed into the remaining areas along Gaza's western coast. In recent months, though, Israeli forces have been pushing deeper into Gaza. NPR's reporter in Gaza, Anas Baba, and NPR correspondent in Dubai, Aya Batraoui, bring us this report.
13: On a small rickety table under a tent of worn-out tarps, four friends meet for a game of cards. They hold tight to this daily ritual that's played 400 yards from their neighborhood because it's a bit safer here. But each day, as the sun begins to set on the eastern Gaza City neighborhood of Ashajaya, the men return to their bombed-out homes and hunker down for the night. That's Abu Ahmad Hamid. He says you put your hand on your heart and pray to God once evening sets in. He says no one dares to venture out because of the intensity of Israeli shelling every night. He's one of a few dozen Palestinians still living in Ashajaya. It's a vast moonscape of rubble and destroyed buildings that was once a thriving neighborhood to more than 100,000 people before the war. Ashajaya now lies under Israeli control in a new so-called orange zone that accounts for 10% of Gaza, running north to south. In maps shared with NPR, aid groups say the Israeli military designated this orange zone in March and restricted access to it. Residents of Ashajaya say aid groups have suspended operations here and ambulances need Israeli permission to enter. Israel's military did not respond to multiple requests for comment. Random bursts of Israeli tank fire can be heard even in broad daylight, as documented by NPR. In the orange zone, Israeli soldiers have erected military posts flanked by Israeli flags and tanks within eyesight of Palestinians living in the area. NPR's Anas Baba describes what that's like in Ashajaya.
14: This was one of the busiest neighborhoods in all over Gaza. But today, it's literally a ghost city. There is no life. You can't even indicate if there is people are living here. Or even when they walk, I see them. They walk next to the destroyed houses because they are afraid from a bullet. They are afraid from an Israeli tank artillery.
13: There are no markers on the ground indicating where the orange zone starts and ends. The UN says around 200 Palestinians have been killed by Israeli forces since the start of the ceasefire just in areas of Gaza close to the military's shifting lines of control. Naveen Al-Hattab says there's no life here. Everything is a struggle. The closest source of drinking water is a half-hour walk from Ashajaya. There are no shops or clinics here either. Al-Hattab says her 27-year-old daughter was killed when the family was displaced in another neighborhood that's now off-limits and occupied by Israel. Her sister was killed in intense airstrikes on Al-Shuja'iyah. They're among the more than 73,000 people Gaza's health ministry says were killed in Israeli attacks in the war. She says we don't know how to live and we're surrounded by danger, but there's nowhere else to go. Despite a ceasefire on the ground, Israeli Prime Minister Benjamin Netanyahu says the military's push is part of a step-by-step plan to surround Hamas from all sides. He told an audience in late May that when the U.S.-backed ceasefire with Hamas began last year, Israel controlled half of Gaza, and then 60%. A man in the audience yells the next step should be 100%. Netanyahu responds, first 70%. Let's go for that. We're hitting them from every direction, he says. Satellite analysis by NPR last month, based on maps aid groups must now adhere to, indicates Israel is nearly there, with control of at least 65% of Gaza. Aya Batraoui, NPR News Dubai, with reporting by Anas Baba in Gaza.
12: You probably know that U.S. aviation has a shortage of air traffic controllers, but the industry also needs thousands of new mechanics, and schools that train those workers are in demand. NPR's Bill Chappell recently went to a graduation ceremony at one of those schools.
10: There was pomp and circumstance at the Pittsburgh Institute of Aeronautics. And cheers for every graduate. More than 400 people came to see their sons and daughters and loved ones walk the stage in an airplane hangar. The graduates' blue gowns matched the bright sky outside. The aviation maintenance program takes nearly 2 years to complete. So, what's next? John Wojcik is the class salutatorian. He's from Buffalo, New York.
15: I do have a couple interviews next week with a couple contractors and SpaceX, actually, in Texas, where I'd be applying my airframe skills for that. With assembly of Starship rockets.
10: In fact, nearly half of the 60 graduates had already lined up a job before they put on their cap and gown. That's largely because they're also earning an FAA certificate that's the gold standard in aviation maintenance. Some students say that working with metal on planes is, well, riveting.
16: I was expecting to like working on engines, but I really like doing the sheet metal.
10: That's Nancy Weaver. She already has a college degree, but she wanted a fresh start. A native of Canton, Ohio, she has a job offer in hand from Kalita Air in Michigan. And in this economy, aviation is a bright spot. Wojcik says the students will fill a labor gap.
15: There's a shortage for both pilots and mechanics. And like all these people are retiring. And it's, yeah, I think the average age is 57 of mechanics.
10: Those workers are aging out as air travel is booming. And somebody's got to keep all those planes in the air. A market forecast by Boeing predicts a need for 123,000 aviation maintenance technicians in North America through 2044. But for some students, aviation's just their dream job.
17: I've wanted to do this since I was about 6 years old.
10: Kira Friedel is a student from Pennsylvania who's halfway through the Pittsburgh program. She started straight out of high school.
17: It's like, oh my God, I want to do this. I knew college wasn't like my thing. But I want to do hands-on, definitely.
10: Growing up, Fiedel was fascinated by old planes. So she's taking a leap.
17: I'm the first person in my family right now that's in a trade school. My dad does IT and my mom's a nurse.
10: And aviation mechanic jobs do pay well. They earn a median of about $80,000 a year, according to federal data. So how much does it cost to get there? Stephen Sabold is the school's executive vice president.
18: Full tuition for the entire thing is around $42,000.
10: He says an aviation program offers a good return on investment. Students use the standard federal application, or FAFSA, to find financial aid and scholarships. Some rely on savings and part-time jobs. Sabold says trade schools like his are busier than ever.
18: If you go back, say, 5-10 years ago, our biggest struggle was awareness.
10: Now the school has a wait list. As for the newly certified mechanics, many are moving to launch their careers. Nancy Weaver says she's okay with being far from home.
17: After all, I'm working in aircraft. Why not just hop on a plane and go back when I need to?
10: Like any new graduate, the sky's the limit. Bill Chappell, NPR News.

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5: I think we're going to see this low-level skirmishing going back and forth for weeks, if not months, until they reach out to Iran and say, let's make a deal.
6: Is war with Iran back on? The U.S. and Iran are trading strikes. President Trump says the ceasefire is over.
0: It's Thursday, July 9th, and this is All Things Considered from NPR News.
6: I'm Mary Louise Kelly.
0: And I'm Scott Detrow. Ahead this hour, assessing the fallout from Graham Plattner and his departure from the U.S. Senate race in Maine.
7: The national level party, the bigger donor networks, they have all committed to spending no money in this race if I'm in it.
6: Also, Microsoft does a hard reset on Xbox, laying off more than 3,000 staff.
8: I would say it's like having the wind knocked out of you and you never really get your breath back.
0: Plus, our friends from Shortwave are back with a science news roundup.
6: Among other morsels, they have brought us a look at the unfortunate eating habits of California wolves.
0: First, this news.
9: Live from NPR News in Washington, I'm Janine Herbst. In another dramatic shift in tone, President Trump is calling Iranian leaders scum, just weeks after praising them as smart and rational people. NPR's Franco Ordonez reports on the diplomatic whiplash that has come to define Trump's approach to global affairs.
10: 3 weeks ago, President Trump described the Iranians as brave people who wanted to change the direction of their country for the better.
11: We're dealing with people that I think are very rational people. I mean, they were nice to deal with. They were strong people, smart people.
10: But he delivered a much different characterization yesterday at the NATO summit in Turkey.
11: I don't want to deal with them anymore. They're scum. You know what scum is? They're scum. They're sick people. They're led by sick people.
10: It's part of a pattern with the president, who often swings between praise and threats in an effort to almost will this war to an end. But you can also hear Trump struggling with that balance, insisting to reporters later that the war will not start again. Franco Ordonez, NPR News.
9: Minnesota Governor Tim Walz is pulling his National Guard troops out of Washington, D.C. earlier than planned. The move comes after several Democratic governors added members of their National Guard to the city for America 250th celebrations, joining the thousands of troops already there. This amid President Trump's ongoing anti-crime task force. NPR's Kat Lonsdorf has more.
12: There are a little more than 100 National Guard troops from Minnesota in D.C., which Governor Walz sent specifically to help ahead of the America 250 celebrations around the National Mall. It's pretty routine for states to send Guard troops ahead of big national events, but D.C. is not operating as usual these days, as thousands of troops, mostly from Republican-led states, have been patrolling all around the city for months. Governor Walz's office told NPR that the decision was made to pull his troops early after they had been seen participating in those presence patrols far from the National Mall, something they were not supposed to be doing. Michigan Governor Gretchen Whitmer has also threatened similar action for her 160 troops in the city. Kat Lonsdorf, NPR News, Washington.
9: In a few weeks, Britain gets its seventh prime minister in 10 years. NPR's Fatma Al-Kassab reports former Manchester Mayor Andy Burnham threw his hat in the ring to be the leader of the ruling Labour Party, and so far, he has no challengers.
13: The popular former mayor of Manchester, nicknamed the King of the North, confirmed he has submitted his nomination to lead the UK's governing Labour Party and become the next prime minister, writing on social media that it's all starting to feel very real. Burnham now looks all but set to reside in 10 Downing Street in less than 2 weeks, replacing Keir Starmer, who resigned last month amid historically low poll ratings. Fatima Al-Kassab, NPR News.
9: Wall Street higher by the closing bell, the Dow up 117 points. 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
14: And this is South Carolina Public Radio. Good afternoon. I'm Luis Alfredo Garcia with your statewide afternoon headlines. I'm filling in for Reagan Knight, who hosted your 4 o'clock hour. The investigation continues into the death of a 4-year-old Aiken County preschooler. The Aiken County Sheriff's Office shared additional details about the case during a news conference earlier Thursday. Jada Washington reports.
15: Aiken County Sheriff Marty Sawyer Jr. released additional information this morning involving the death of Javea Harris. Sheriff Sawyer says a few human remains were recovered in the Cedar Creek Reservoir in Fairfield County. He says forensic evidence confirmed DNA analysis matched the, quote, biological offspring of Michelle Herring and Jamaria Harris. The investigation also discovered corrosive chemicals and other tools were used by Harris's parents to accelerate the destruction of her body. Sheriff Sawyer says this has been one of the most difficult and deeply disturbing investigations the Aiken County Sheriff's Office has ever worked.
16: In my 37-year career in law enforcement, I have never, ever heard of anything so horrific. As a result of this information, it's unlikely that the entirety of Javea's body or any other remains from this point forward will be recovered.
15: Additional charges of destruction and desecration of human remains have been filed against both Harris and Herring. For South Carolina Public Radio, I'm Jada Washington.
14: And that was one afternoon headline from South Carolina Public Radio. Tune back in at 5:30 to hear stories about Clemson University's new pick for president and the College of Charleston putting planned student housing developments on hold. It's now 5:06.
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0: It's All Things Considered from NPR News. I'm Scott Detrow.
6: And I'm Mary Louise Kelly. Wars in Ukraine and Iran dominated the agenda as President Trump met with NATO allies this week in Turkey. And there were important developments on both fronts, even if there weren't any dramatic breakthroughs. So what did we learn this week about where either conflict is headed? I discussed that with NPR Pentagon correspondent Tom Bowman and our new Istanbul correspondent Hadil Alshalchi. We were speaking on NPR's National Security Podcast, Sources and Methods. Tom, let's go to Ukraine. There were some developments, including a big one, the U.S. saying Ukraine will be allowed to manufacture Patriot air defense systems. That's a big deal. Just explain why. It's a huge deal.
19: Ukraine's been pushing for this for quite some time. They want a license to build Patriot missiles, the air defense missiles, the best in the world, in their country. Right now, only Germany and Japan have those licenses to build.
6: Okay. And they want these so they can shoot down incoming Russian
19: missiles. Right. Right. As we've known for the past several weeks, in particular, Russia has used ballistic missiles to really hammer Kyiv. It's been awful. So it is key that they get these Patriot missiles, right? But again, it's not going to happen anytime soon. The missiles are made by Raytheon. They make about 600 per year now. the hope is they can ramp up to 2,000 in a couple, 2 or 3 years, right? So Ukraine can build a factory in its country, but the supply chain already is in rough shape.
20: There's
19: now. It's stretched,
20: lag.
19: Right?
20: Okay, so Iran, which again, this was a summit about European alliances, but Iran has this habit of reestablishing itself with the war at the top of the agenda. Adil, where are we? We're back to shooting at each other, the U.S. and Iran. What happened?
13: Right. So on Wednesday, U.S. CENTCOM announced that it had started to strike. It struck some Iranian naval installations, radar, small ships. And it says it was in retaliation for Iran attacking some ships that were trying to get through the Strait of Hormuz. And then Iran retaliated again, and targeted U.S. military bases yesterday and today.

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1: I'm Jeremy Hobson. You don't have to travel far in America to find homelessness. On any given day, roughly 750,000 people in the U.S. are experiencing it. The reasons are complex, from mental illness and substance use disorders to a shortage of affordable housing and the rising cost of living. So what can we do to better address homelessness? That's next time on The Middle.
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6: And this is South Carolina Public Radio. Good afternoon. I'm Luis Alfredo Garcia with your statewide afternoon headlines. I'm filling in for Reagan Knight, who hosted your 4 o'clock hour. The South Carolina Army National Guard has suspended the pilots of multiple Apache helicopters following a review into a recent flight profile. The suspensions come after the helicopters flew close to the shore during the Salute from the Shore event on July 4th in Beaufort. Major Lisa Allen confirmed today that the pilots involved have been temporarily suspended from flight duties pending the outcome of the investigation. The suspension applies only to flight operations, and the pilots continue to report for regular, non-flying daily duties. The agency released a statement emphasizing that the safety of its personnel and the communities it flies over remains its top priority. Clemson University's Board of Trustees has a new pick for university president. The selection comes after the board's first pick backed out of the role on Monday for personal reasons. The Board of Trustees met Thursday morning to announce who students and faculty could expect as Clemson University's next leader. The pick is Benjamin Ayers. He's the University of Georgia's provost and vice president for academic affairs. He was also the dean of the university's College of Business for 11 years. Kim Wilkerson is the Clemson Trustees' chairwoman. She says the university deserves a leader who will put the institution first.
7: Throughout this process, he's demonstrated humility, sound judgment, and an unwavering commitment to the institution he was serving. Those qualities gave us confidence that he would bring that same thoughtful stewardship to Clemson University.
6: Ayers will make about $1 million a year. The contract is 5 years long. His tenure begins August 1st. A student housing development planned for the College of Charleston is on hold after city officials raised concerns over the historic site's past. Charleston's Board of Architectural Review voted unanimously to defer conceptual approval for the mixed-use residence hall at 106 Cumming Street. The proposed 130,000-square-foot complex is designed to feature more than 600 beds to ease the college's ongoing campus housing shortage. But the property is home to an 1800s-era public burial site, which serves as the final resting place for enslaved individuals and early residents. Henry Grimble is the chairman of the board. He said while the plan is good, the archaeological aspect is not complete.
8: That element is still open, commemorative archaeological element, and we need to get that closed. But the board wants it done. I think everybody knows that the college needs dormitory space. And we're not going to be very happy to defer this thing again and again. In the law business, I learned early on that time kills, time wounds. And that's not what we're about here. We want this thing done.
6: Board members are requiring the developers to submit a completely separate, detailed application that outlines how the site will be commemorated before any construction permits can be issued. And sea turtles are breaking records on the coast in the Lowcountry. The Hilton Head Island Sea Turtle Patrol announced this week that they have located 350 nests this year, whereas in 2025, only 237 nests were recorded on the island. Pawleys Island officials located 44 sea turtles' nests. That breaks its 2019 record of 39 nests. According to state officials, only one in every 100 turtle hatchlings survived the journey to sea, making public cooperation crucial. Beach locals are asked to turn off outdoor lights at night and only use red lights on the beach. This helps ensure that the newly hatched turtles will follow the reflection of the moonlight rather than artificial light. And those were your statewide afternoon headlines from South Carolina Public Radio. I'm Luis Alfredo Garcia, filling in for Reagan Knight. Happy Thursday, everyone. It is now 5:34.
0: There are a lot of questions about Mitch McConnell's health. The Republican senator has been hospitalized for almost 4 weeks, and his office has not disclosed why or when he's expected to return. But McConnell is not the only member of Congress who's been absent this year. What do top officials owe the public about their health? On the next morning edition from NPR News.
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10: 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She fought for and got equal pay for equal work as the only woman to be a professor at the Paris Conservatory in the entire 19th century. 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
14: And I'm Mary Louise Kelly. Maine Democrats are scrambling for a new U.S. Senate nominee to take on longtime incumbent Republican Susan Collins. That is, of course, because the Democratic nominee, Graham Plattner, announced he was suspending his bid after he was accused of rape by a former romantic partner. Plattner denies that allegation. This all leaves Maine Democrats in a race against the clock to find Plattner's replacement. NPR politics reporter Sage Miller is here with the latest. Hey, Sage.
15: Hey.
14: So we know Plattner dropped out of the race because powerful Democrats mobilized and urged him to get out. How is he explaining his decision?
15: Yeah, so Plattner posted an 11-minute video on social media where he was obviously emotional and even angry at the situation he found himself in. Plattner said he essentially had no choice. His campaign just wasn't viable anymore.
16: We are going to lose our ability to fundraise. We are going to lose our ability to access voter data. We are going to lose all of the things that any campaign needs on the basic level simply to function.
15: Plattner has survived a waterfall of scandals since he announced he was running for Senate, but the rape allegation seems to be the nail in the coffin. He added he thinks this was the political establishment's goal all along, to get him and the progressive movement Mainers want off the ballot.
16: We built a campaign. We engaged in electoral politics. We motivated people. We banded together. We did it the way that we were told we are supposed to make change. And we won. And now they are not going to let us have it. Not if it's me.
15: Plattner said suspending the campaign is not an admission of guilt. He is doing it to keep the momentum alive to beat Collins in the general election. Plattner has not officially filed the paperwork to withdraw from the race yet, though. He has until 5 p.m. on Monday to do so.
14: Why? What happens Monday at 5 p.m.?
15: Well, if he withdraws by that date, the Maine Democratic Party can get a new nominee and name on the ballot ahead of the November general election. And this is a really important race for Democrats if they want to take control of the Senate. Maine is critical to that goal. And it's undeniable that Plattner generated a lot of enthusiasm in Maine. He was running on a very progressive platform of affordability, universal health care, getting corporate money out of politics, and he was even endorsed by Bernie Sanders. Though this week, Sanders did call on Plattner to drop out. Polls showed that he had a solid chance of defeating Collins. And now the party is faced with a pretty big obstacle. Who replaces Plattner and can maintain that level of excitement?
14: We'll go to that process question. What is the Maine Democratic Party's plan to replace Graham Plattner?
15: I mean, They're working on it. The party released a statement right before Plattner announced he was withdrawing from the race that they plan to hold a nominating convention to replace him. The statement specifically mentioned working closely with Plattner's supporters to select a new nominee. And I think the party knows that they have to involve those who stood behind Plattner if they have a shot at taking down Collins. Of course, people have already been lining up and have strong opinions on who should replace him. At least one former state lawmaker, Troy Jackson, has launched an exploratory committee. And he's also already clinched the endorsement of Bernie Sanders' political organization, Our Revolution. But still, it's going to be a very tight turnaround. A new nominee has to be selected and registered with the Maine Secretary of State by July 27th. That's less than 3 weeks away. And keep in mind, more than 150,000 voters picked Plattner as the Democratic nominee, and around 600 people will pick his replacement.
14: NPR Politics reporter Sage Miller, thank you.
15: Thank you.
13: The Trump administration wants to limit nearly all of the ways that someone can enter the U.S. legally, and that includes worker visas. But there's one type of visa even some Republicans want to expand. Demand for the H-2A visa for seasonal agriculture labor is skyrocketing. Farmers say it's long overdue for an update. NPR's Jimena Bustillo has the story.
11: Dozens of farmers and groups representing food products like apples, peaches, and dairy gathered in a room in Washington, D.C. They all came for one reason.
17: So you ask any dairy farmer in Connecticut or really anywhere across the country, their number one concern at the farm is the access to labor.
11: That's Cricket Jackier. He's a dairy farmer, and like others in the industry, wants to use H-2A visas to hire workers.
17: We have no access to using H-2A on our dairies because of the seasonal component that was always in H-2A. Our dairy farms must run 7 days a week. They must operate 365 days a year. We need access to workers year-round.
11: He is hoping that a new bill in the House can be the solution. Last week, House Agriculture Committee Chairman G.T. Thompson introduced a measure that would give dairies access to H-2A. It would also increase the time frame farmers could keep the workers, and it would provide a way for those working illegally to be brought into the visa program. Thompson said now is the time for these kinds of reforms.
18: I traveled across the entire country asking producers what they needed from Congress so that they could do the important work of feeding and clothing the world. The issue of agricultural labor kept being brought up.
11: Over half of farm workers are without legal status, according to the Agriculture Department. The H-2A program is a way for farmers to get legal workers. And since 2012, use of the visas has increased by more than 500%. Thompson hopes his fellow Republican colleagues are ready to come to the table.
18: You know, I think part of it is the border is under control. Part of it is the fact that food security clearly is national security, and workforce is a main factor.
11: The measure has received support from nearly every corner of the farming industry. But expanding H-2A visas has been met with opposition from labor and groups further on the right. Teresa Romero is the president of the United Farm Workers Union.
19: We have workers who are residents, legal residents. We have workers who are citizens, and we have workers who are undocumented workers. And many of these workers, like I said, that are citizens are being harmed by these changes.
11: She wants workers to get a more direct path to legal status under any deal. Visa worker status is tied to a specific employer, so they're more vulnerable to workplace abuses, she says.
19: Why do we want to bring a workforce that is more vulnerable instead of having a workforce that is experienced, that we can legalize, that we can compensate for the sacrifices that they have made?
11: Other critics of the H-2A program include Simon Hankinson from the Conservative Heritage Foundation. He agrees the visa program is complicated for both farmers and workers.
20: It kind of is the worst of both worlds for employers who are trying to do the right thing, and I suppose for employees who are trying to do the right thing as well.
11: But he does not want anything that resembles a legal pathway for those who are undocumented now.
20: It wasn't just close the border, but we also have to deport the people who were ordered deported.
11: Still, demand for the program among those who use it is only growing. Sydney Allison runs Wild Goose Farms in Florida, growing blueberries and other crops. She credits the H-2A program for her business surviving, but worries about the future.
21: We would not have a farm without this H-2A program.
1: We can't grow without some of these things in the bill. We can't continue to expand. Like, we honestly will probably shrink.
21: Farmers Day, the program is here to stay. But if it's not changed, their own farms may not be here for long. Ximena Bustillo, NPR News, Washington.

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1: This is South Carolina Public Radio. I'm Reagan Knight, and this is Narrative, bringing you the stories and voices of people across the Palmetto State. Priscilla Ramirez recently joined her daughter Ellen Callahan at StoryCorps to share what it was like coming to an unfamiliar country with her husband to experience the American dream.
2: What was it like when you first walked into a grocery store?
3: Oh, it's a different story now. At the time, it was 1970. We have a lot of Italian butchers down in 14th Street in First Avenue, and it was totally different. It's always funny when I remember this, because we are Asians, and we like to make fish head soup. And we said, when we go to the fish market, we said, I want to buy the fish head. They make fun. He said, no, you're not buying fish head. We throw them away. I said, don't throw them away. We make fish soup out of it. So they give, every time they see me, they give it to me. And when we go to the butcher shop, the chicken wings, they do not eat the chicken wings at the time like they use now. But at the time, no. The chicken wings are thrown out too.
2: So how much did it cost you? How much was the chicken wings and how much was the fish head? How much did they charge you?
3: None.
2: It was free. They gave it to you for free.
3: Yeah, for free. But you have to buy some other stuff. But those things are free. Yeah. When I got my own apartment, it only cost me $80 a month. In 1970.
2: Yeah. Imagine that.
3: $80.
2: Now you can't even get like I don't even know what you can get for $80 a month in New York City.
3: And my grocery for a week, it will cost me only about $20. The refrigerator is full.
2: Gosh. Oh my gosh.
3: Okay. It is true.
2: I just spent $80.
3: But we don't earn much then. The salary is also low because remember, I was not working as a registered nurse at the time yet until I got my license. Then after a week, I went to Albany riding on a bus to go apply for my license.
2: Wait, just you or you and
3: just
2: Dad?
3: Just me.
2: Just you.
3: Yeah.
2: What was Dad doing?
3: Oh, Dad was out there looking for work.
2: Mm.
3: Okay.
2: Mom, how did you do this? I mean, it's, you know, like knowing you, but like knowing what I know about you, like it takes, in my mind, it takes so much courage to get on a plane where you're going to go to a destination that you know nothing about. You're going to get on a bus to Albany and you know nothing about where you're going to go. So what, like how did you find that courage inside of you to do that? I'm completely in awe.
3: Well, when there is a need, you always know, you find a way to do it.
2: When did you feel that you made it in America? When did you feel like the journey was worth it?
3: After you guys finished school, and after I finished my master's, I feel like half of my dream has been realized. And that was very satisfying for me. The good thing with the United States is you work hard and you get compensated for it. You have dreams, you work hard on it, and you will get it.
2: And you still believe that that's the case
3: today? I
2: still
3: believe that. And that's still the same thing I instill in my grandchildren's mind, that if you work hard, you know, you are the only one that can help yourself. Nobody else.
1: That was Priscilla Ramirez and Ellen Callahan. Their conversation was recorded at StoryCorps, a national initiative to record and collect stories of everyday people. This excerpt was selected and produced for Narrative by Linda Nunez. 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
0: This is All Things Considered from NPR News. I'm Mary Louise Kelly.
8: And I'm Scott Detrow. It is time now for our science news roundup from Shortwave, NPR's science podcast. I am joined by the show's host, Regina Barber, and Nate Rott. Hey to both of you.
9: Hey.
10: Hello.
8: Nate, this is the first time I've introduced you that way. That's exciting.
10: Yeah, man. It's going to be fun doing it till the end of October.
8: All right. So, as always, Regina, you know how it works.
9: I do.
8: You have brought us three science stories that caught your attention recently. I assume at least one is about space. Tell me what they are.
9: There is one about space. But the first story is about how many different types of insects there are on the planet. And spoiler alert, it may be way more than you thought.
8: Ooh, okay.
10: Our second story is about space, Scott, and it looks at quasars, which are these super bright lights from ancient galaxies that can tell us more about the formation of the universe. Mm.
9: And the final study looks at the unfortunate eating habits of California wolves.
8: Let's start with the insects, the many, many, many insects.
10: Yes, bugs. So this study starts in a protected area in Costa Rica, and it looks at a very specific subset of insects called parasitoid wasps.
11: And they're really diverse. There are these like tiny wasps, like really, really tiny.
9: Like millimeters tiny, says Melissa Guzman, an entomologist at Cornell University.
10: And these itty-bitty wasps are called parasitoids because they lay their eggs in or on other species, like caterpillars.
8: Can I say something? I saw a wasp do this to a cicada in my backyard, and it was horrifying.
10: What?
8: It was like alien in real life.
9: Oh,
8: it was,
9: my gosh.
8: It blew my mind.
10: Life finds a way.
9: But don't worry. These are not hatching out of human chests.
8: Good.
9: It's okay. Going to be okay.
8: Okay.
10: Yeah, for now. But because these wasps are so small, it's like really hard to tell one species from another. So the scientists looked at a specific sequence of DNA from these wasps, and using that and some fancy modeling, they estimated there are 3,400 different species of one subfamily of parasitoid wasps in this one nature reserve.
8: What?
10: A lot.
9: Yes, a lot. But scientists wanted to take it a step further to get a sense of how many types of all insects there were in the reserve in Costa Rica. So they used that modeling and a larger sample of insects to get a number.
10: And then they used that number to try to solve this big scientific mystery, Scott.
8: I love myself a good big scientific mystery. Which one was this?
9: So scientists wanted to know how many species of insects existed on the entire planet. And the best estimate to this point, based on studies of beetles, is that there are roughly 6 million.
10: And for perspective, Scott, even the most generous estimates of how many bird species there are on the planet suggest only about 20,000.
8: Okay, so it's more than 6 million, I'm assuming, is where this is heading.
10: Yes. So this new study published in the Proceedings of the National Academy of Sciences suggests that 6 million number, you were right, Scott, is a huge undercount.
8: How many insect species are there on Earth?
9: Yeah, between 14 and 20 million at minimum. So up to three times as many species as previously believed. Here's Melissa again.
11: There's so much that we don't know, right? And I think it's humbling just to get a sense of how much we have yet to discover.
8: That's wild. Like, but what do you do next? Do you have like an insect census? How do you try and verify this in any way?
10: I mean, yes, there's like a lot of uncertainty with this kind of modeling. And, you know, we've only taxonomically described about 1 million insects so far. So, you know, do the math. It would take a lot of work.
8: Okay. Next topic. Quasars. Fun word to say. Cool thing. Remind us what they are.
9: Yeah. So they are blazing bright centers of galaxies. And at the center of that is a supermassive black hole, millions of billions of times the mass of our sun. And dust and gas is spiraling into that black hole. It heats up and starts to glow. So when astronomers see these quasars, the light that they see is
12: a supermassive black hole caught in the act of feeding.
8: What an amazing thing to think about.
9: Yeah, so that's Daming Yang. He's the first author of the study out this week in the Journal Astronomy and Astrophysics, which reports the discovery of 31 quasars. And these are among the oldest quasars ever found. And before this study, astronomers only knew a handful of quasars this old.
10: Yeah, and Scott, something that's kind of cool about this is that these were all found with a space telescope that not a lot of people know exists. It's called Euclid. The European Space Agency launched it in 2023. And although it isn't as powerful as the Hubble Space Telescope or James Webb, it was designed to scan large swaths of the sky, which makes it really awesome at finding rare objects.
8: I mean, this is a cool thing to think about and envision, but I assume astronomers need a little more than this is cool for doing this work. Like, what is the practical value of spending time trying to ID these?
9: Yeah, so these quasars are from, like, soon after the Big Bang. They're much bigger and brighter than astronomers would expect them to be that early in the universe. So Daming says there's a lot of questions about how they got so big so fast.
12: Like, what are they grown from? How did they grow? Like, these questions, by only collecting more of these quasars, we can answer this.
10: And these ancient quasars might tell scientists more of the era when stars were born from the primordial hot goo that occurred after the Big Bang.
8: We will save the primordial hot goo for another day.
9: Yes.
8: And let's move on to topic three, wolves.
10: Yes, an animal that is often controversial wherever it is cohabitating with people. You know, whether that's in the Western U.S. where I am, the Midwest, or Europe, you name it.
9: Yeah, and a new study out this week in the journal PLOS ONE is not going to soothe any of that hate some people feel about this predator.
8: Why is that?
10: So this study focuses specifically on wolves in California, which have migrated here from Oregon. And it looks at the impact they're having on cattle and, consequentially, people, ranchers.
9: Yeah, and researchers at UC Davis did a DNA analysis of the scat, you know, their poop, from two wolf packs in 2022 and 2023 to see what they were eating.
10: In both years, Scott, they found that the primary food source for these packs was cattle.
8: I mean, I guess my reaction, I'm not super surprised by that, right? Because that's the particular reason that ranchers have such strong feelings about wolves. Like, what am I missing?
9: That's reasonable to think, but it's uncommon for livestock to be the primary food for these wolves. So Tina Saitone, the study's lead author, says in most states, wolves predominantly eat wild game.
13: But when wolves come to a human-dominated landscape like California with very little prey, you're going to see a very different composition of prey.
10: So in other words, you know, California doesn't have big populations of elk like Montana or Wyoming. We don't have as many deer as there are in the Midwest or the Northwest.
8: So the wolves just don't have a choice then. Is that it?
9: Yeah, that's right. So Neil Carter, who studies wolves at the University of Michigan, says this study, which he wasn't involved with, underscores how complicated it is for carnivores to come back to places that have fundamentally changed.
14: If you want to have these animals on the landscape, you know, you have to start kind of building back the full ecosystem.
10: Which in California would mean boosting mule deer populations, which are currently declining because of habitat loss, boosting other game species like elk that the wolves can eat. And look, that's not something that could happen overnight. But I think this study does give the people that manage wildlife and want to see fewer conflicts between wolves and humans something to think about and to aim for.
8: Nate Rott and Regina Barber from NPR's science podcast, Shortwave. Thanks as always.
9: Thank you.
10: Yeah, thank you.

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0: 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Dario Marianelli is an Oscar-winning composer. 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

track from the original soundtrack recording from Pride and Prejudice. It's the 2005 adaptation of the Jane Austen novel with music by Dario Marianelli. Born in Pisa, Italy in 1963, Marianelli studied in Florence and then moved to London. He'd already written scores for several projects when director Joe Wright contacted him about Pride and Prejudice. The film earned Dario Marianelli his first Oscar nomination.

Postcard to Henry Purcell. It's music from the Oscar-nominated score to Pride and Prejudice. Dario Marianelli would be back at the Academy Awards a couple of years later for another film directed by Joe Wright. But before then, Marianelli would score five more major films, including the 2006 movie V for Vendetta. Natalie Portman plays a masked vigilante trying to start a revolution to overthrow a fascist regime in the United Kingdom. From the score by Dario Marianelli, this is Lust at the Abbey.

0: Lust at the Abbey from V for Vendetta. This is Real Music. I'm Matt Rogers. We're sampling the best of composer Dario Marianelli. And up next, another trip to the Oscars.
1: Ah, snow cones. Here's a refreshment, icy cold and superbly delicious. So get one now. We've got them in your favorite flavor.

That's a cue from Dario Marianelli's score to the movie Atonement. The 2007 romantic war tragedy from director Joe Wright was nominated for 7 Academy Awards, including Best Picture, and Dario Marianelli took home the award for Best Original Score.

0: Dario Marianelli's Oscar-winning music from the movie Atonement. Marianelli's collaborations with director Joe Wright continued in 2009 with a terrific score for a box office bomb. And that's next on Real Music.
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papier-mâché world from Dario Marianelli's score to The Soloist. The 2009 biographical drama follows a cynical Los Angeles Times columnist who befriends a homeless musical prodigy living with schizophrenia. The movie was Dario Marianelli's third collaboration with director Joe Wright. This time, the results were mixed. The music was certainly good, but the movie earned mixed reviews from critics and a thumbs down from audiences. The film earned just $38 million against its $60 million budget. From The Soloist, this is The Lord's Prayer by Dario Marianelli.

The Lord's Prayer from The Soloist, the score by Dario Marianelli, who we're spotlighting on this edition of Real Music. I'm Matt Rogers. Eat, Pray, Love is a 2010 movie starring Julia Roberts based on the 2006 memoir from Elizabeth Gilbert that spent 187 weeks on the New York Times bestseller list. 187 weeks. The film, with music by Dario Marianelli, was also a success, grossing $205 million against a $60 million budget.

0: music from Eat, Pray, Love. That was the original soundtrack recording with music by Dario Marianelli. And this is Real Music. After a quick break, two more collaborations between Marianelli and director Joe Wright, and another ticket to the Oscars.
1: It's intermission time. Time for that stretch you've been wanting. And best of all, time to take your pick from that scrumptious array of tasty treats waiting for you at the snack bar, where the popcorn's popping, the cold drinks are sparkling, the hot dogs are sizzling, the coffee is steaming, and a luscious treasure of your favorite ice cream flavors as you like it served. And so much more to tempt any taste is waiting for you now at the snack bar. You'll be notified in plenty of time when the next show is about to begin.
2: 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So what can we do to better address homelessness? That's next time on The Middle.
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music by Dario Marianelli from the movie Jane Eyre. A review from filmtracks.com calls the score a triumph from start to finish. It's a score which carefully weaves a musical web with strings as fine as silk and draws the listener in. Jane Eyre released in 2011. The next year, Dario Marianelli teamed up again with director Joe Wright for his adaptation of the Leo Tolstoy novel, Anna Karenina.

The overture to Anna Karenina from 2012, music that earned Dario Marianelli nominations for the Satellite Award, the Golden Globe Award, the BAFTA, and the Academy Award. This is Real Music. I'm Matt Rogers. We're exploring the best of Dario Marianelli's film scores. If I had to pick a favorite, I think I'd choose Marianelli's score for Everest. It's not one of his Oscar-nominated scores, but it is gorgeous in places. The 2015 film Everest recounts the 1996 disaster at Earth's highest elevation when a sudden blizzard killed 8 climbers and left many others fighting to survive.

0: epilogue from the score to Everest by Dario Marianelli. 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
1: Look good? Sure, it looks good, and it tastes even better. Get some now.

That's The Prelude from Darkest Hour, the 2017 film starring Gary Oldman as Winston Churchill during the Second World War. Oldman won Best Actor for the role, and the movie picked up 6 Academy Award nominations, though, oddly, not one for the score.

0: Dario Marianelli's score to Darkest Hour. It was his fifth collaboration with director Joe Wright. This is Real Music. I'm Matt Rogers. Up next, music for a famous British bear.
1: Hot dogs with your favorite trimmin' for men and boys, girls and women. Dress them up to suit your taste. They're good. So good.

That's a track called Jungle Jail from Paddington 2, based on Michael Bond's Paddington Bear stories. You could say the movie was a success. The budget was $40 million. The box office was $290 million. One of the highlights of the movie is the music by Dario Marianelli.

Escape Waltz from Dario Marianelli's Paddington 2. The music was nominated for Best Original Score for a Comedy Film by the International Film Music Critics Association. And that's it for this edition of Real Music, the best of Dario Marianelli. Thanks for listening. 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